Amy Mann, a song she wrote while feeling homesick on a tour in Ireland, saw a picture of her cat friend on Instagram, a fluffy white cat named Goose, who had one of those cone of shame things that animals need after surgery or something like that. The song writes itself, really. We also heard the jammy bluegrass band Leftover Salmon. I guess we would call that jamgrass. You're listening to Folk Alley with Cindy House. Okay, continuing to walk that jammy bluegrass line, Billy Strings. He just released an album that your guitar playing nephew in college is very excited about. So Much for Goodbyes. Billy is the real deal. He was raised in a musical family playing traditional Doc Watson and Bill Monroe riffs. He survived a turbulent upbringing in rural Michigan. We'll check out the new album. This is Billy Strings on Folk Alley.

That's Rhiannon Giddens and Justin Robinson from that 2025 album, which was a return to their North Carolina fiddle and banjo roots, featuring traditional tunes learned from their late mentor, Joe Thompson, recorded in deeply meaningful locations entirely outside with one mic specifically placed to pick up all these natural sounds. Coming up, we'll hear Nico Case trying her hand at a traditional folk song. I'm Cindy House, and this is Folk Alley. I recently pulled out Nico Case's 2004 live album, The Tigers Have Spoken, and was so excited to learn that it still rules. The Sadies, a country group from Canada, were her backing band, and there were some harmonies on this live album. It is just a fine, fine live recording. Thought we'd get this version of the traditional folk song Wayfaring Strangers, which was brave to attempt that in the Oh Brother Where Art Thou years. She nails it though. Here's Nico Case.

0: If I told you that was Johnny Cash's Ring of Fire, would you believe me? Because it is. That is Bob Dylan just being very Dylan on his take of Cash's massive hit Ring of Fire from Dylan's bootleg series Volume 15, which included the Nashville Skyline years and recordings from the Johnny Cash Show. So it makes sense that he has two versions of Ring of Fire on there. It's Cindy Howes on Folk Alley. Hello, and thanks for listening. Charlie Parr's new album, Rooming House, is a conceptual folk opera that was inspired from his own years living in rooming houses, which, if you don't know, is a house that rents private individual rooms to people who share common areas like kitchens, bathrooms. Lots of opportunities to meet some real characters, inspire songs, and possible musicals. Let's hear Charlie Parr, Rooming House.
1: We met in the kitchen there, old John in his underwear. Nobody really seemed to care. We were all together then.

We heard Gillian Welch look at Miss Ohio, chronicling the misadventures of a beauty queen. And we heard a new song from Charlie Parr, which honestly is not an Ohio song, actually a Minnesota song. That's Rooming House, title track from Charlie Parr's upcoming album. Coming up, we'll hear an honest-to-God, earnest love song. I'm Cindy Howes, and you're listening to Vocalist. Despite the feel of this song, this is an earnest love song from Mamas Broke's new album, who admittedly struggled with writing it and found it nearly impossible. They say it always seems easier to write about heartbreak and disappointment than that feeling of being in love. This is their attempt to break through self-made barriers and try to live in the vulnerability of believing in another person. Although it is very Mama's Broke, or a classic saddie song in spirit. But enjoy Mama's Broke.

Monrovia, who came from Liberia, actually spent some time in Montana, where that song, Old Fort Steele Trail, is set. There are two other boys that live next door. There was a river behind their house they used to spend hours playing in. Mon says that song came from that river, from the dirt under my nails, from the weight of questions I've been circling ever since, picking up stones, casting some, carrying others. He says, don't stare too long at your mistakes without action, and once you have done the work, lay it to rest. Okay, we are going to get pretty groovy on these last couple of songs today, so get ready. We'll start with Leon Bridges, Tears of Joy.

Ozo Motley rounding us out this hour, a song about shaking off toxicity. If toxicity was something that was wrong, physically wrong with your maracas, and you needed to expel that by shaking it like crazy. The band says everyone has experienced toxicity, and we all aim to clean out our maracas to get rid of whatever makes it sound bad to continue grooving. Yes, I'm into it. Also, we heard a sweet new groovy track from Leon Bridges right before that. Thanks for grooving with us today. You can listen to this show again or check out the playlist at FolkAlley.com or the app. I'm Cindy House, and this is Folk Alley.

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2: Hello and welcome to the Global Village. I'm Chris Heim.

Breakfast. I'm in the Global Village, along with our many journeys around the world. We'll spend some time in Brazil with music from Tim Maia, widely regarded as one of the pioneers of Brazilian soul and an artist who incorporated many different influences into his Brazilian style. We'll get things underway with some of the early music he did, his first several albums, all just self-titled. This is one that came out originally in 1973. Music from Tim Maia as we begin this visit to the Global Village.

Some fascinating stuff there out of Japan from the Minyo Crusaders. They root their music in traditional style of music, folk songs from Japan, but then as you can tell, doing them in some very different ways. They've added some reggae and ska influences to some of the stuff that they've done. And on the album From Japan With Love, a little bit of a almost salsa feel to some of it. We heard Hokkai Ban Uta from the Minyo Crusaders from their album From Japan With Love. We heard a little psychedelic cumbia out of Peru from Ranil, a fellow who actually mostly largely recorded on his own label and did an interesting mix of that psychedelic cumbia sound with his own distinctive twist to it. We heard Cumbia del Torero from the Galaxia Tropical release, a compilation of some of the many albums that he recorded on his own label. We also heard a compilation of music Nigeria 80, a follow-up to the Nigeria 70 set, and drawing on some fascinating music to have come from that country at that time, and seeing, compared to the 70 volume, how that music had evolved over that period of time. We heard General Franco Lee Uzete and his Harmony Kings International Band with EJ Love Part 2, and all that began with Team Maya. Artist out of Brazil, we're featuring him this time here in the Global Village. Born on the 28th of September 1942 and passed away in March of 1998. A songwriter and guitarist, a pioneer of Brazilian soul, bringing soul into his Brazilian music. Not only soul, but some rock and funk and other influences as well. Spent some time, actually about 5 years in the United States, and mostly spoke English while he was here, so a number of the songs that he's recorded also happen to be in English. Started in the late 60s doing recording, and then by 1970 had his first full album. His first four albums were all self-titled, so it can only kind of tell them by the dates. That particular one that we started with was recorded in 1973, and we heard the song O Balanco from that. He would go on to record some 30 albums or so, and for a period of time in the 70s, also was involved in the Rational Culture cult, did some albums during that time, and after leaving the cult, tried to actually suppress all of that material. Not surprisingly, that attracted a whole lot of attention, and after his passing, that material did get released. And we'll actually hear some music from that short break, and then we'll hear Team Maya with a song called Rational Culture. That is up next here in the Global Village.

Yes, we do. We got Latin soul. That's a great one. From Mongo Santa Maria, going through that kind of soulful period, and he had himself some success with that, with this version of Afro Blue and a number of other soulful things that he recorded. We got Latin soul, Mongo Santa Maria, the great Latin and Latin jazz and Latin soul percussionist. We also heard Ziggy Marley, something a little more soulful and funky, moving a little bit away from reggae on the Bright Side album that came out in 2026. We heard Hey People Now with special guest Nika Costa, and Rational Culture, Team Maya, doing that from that short period of time when he was involved with that Rational Culture cult, would later disavow that, and the records that he did during that time, but they were rescued and reissued and have become some of the favorites of some of his recordings. Featuring music from Brazil's Tim Maia, who brought to Brazilian music as a pioneering artist in bringing different influences into the music, and particularly bringing soul music into the sounds of Brazil, and adding some funk and rock and other influences in that music as well. Celebrating some of his stuff this time here in the Global Village. Short break, and then we'll get to some music that he did after leaving Rational Culture, and had himself one of his biggest hits back in 1978. We will hear that in just a minute when we're back in the Global Village.

A little gem there from Los Zafiros, a Cuban doo-wop group, and Manuel Galban, who was the guitarist with the group, would actually later go on to be a key member in Buena Vista Social Club as well. Bossa Cubana, the tune from Los Zafiros. We also heard Zuka 103, a Dutch-Brazilian band based in Amsterdam, and music from their My Salem album, and we heard Got Me Dancing from that. And one more from Team Maya, as we've been featuring the Brazilian soul pioneer and release he did in the late 70s, kind of a comeback from his cult period, and a big hit for him with the tune E Necessario. Here in the Global Village, where we'll actually get to one more from Team Maya to wrap up our little feature of his music, a tune called Que Beleza, and a list of all of the tunes that we played this time or for any of our shows, information about upcoming programs, world music news and videos. 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
1: Hey, welcome in, folks. 80s Obsesso. Over the next hour, we're going to focus on the freestyle genre. In case you're wondering what freestyle is, I did a show, I don't know, maybe a couple of months ago where I played some of my favorite freestyle tracks. But this today is going to be more of a documentary style. We're going to hear interview snippets and some clips from pioneers of the freestyle genre, as well as artists and producers. So it'll give you kind of a nice, well-rounded view on the freestyle genre. Now, if you know the song Let the Music Play, then that is widely considered to be a big influence on freestyle music, and also Lisa and the Cold Jam. So there you go, a little sneak peek on what freestyle music could be. So you're going to want to get up out of your chair, dance over the next hour here on 80s Obsesso. Quick shout out, we had our pledge drive recently, did really well. Another one coming up in November, I believe. But I wanted to give a quick shout out to a couple of folks that left some nice messages for 80s Obsesso. So Kendra and Karen, a couple of K's. Karen and Kendra, thank you so much for saying that you're fans of 80s Obsesso. That really means a lot to know that there's folks out there listening aside from my parents. And here is part one of our freestyle documentary on 80s Obsesso.
2: I see you love freestyle music so much, which I do. I grew up on it. Why don't you do something on freestyle? And, so when I did a little due diligence, they said there's one guy you got to sit with. That is the godfather of freestyle. And so you gotta meet this guy, Sal.
3: The godfather of freestyle music, Sal Abatello.
4: There was this movement of young second generation Latinos coming up. And I saw that this movement was gonna be very viable in New York because they were the children of the salsa generation. But they wanted their own. They wanted to have their own footing in New York. What I did was combine the three elements, which is you need a nightclub, you needed a record, and then you needed to be a promoter also.
3: Freestyle producer Andy Panda.
5: I think that freestyle really began in 85. And I'm not going to pinpoint it to any particular artist. You know, there were a lot of records that influenced the writers and the producers who were making what is freestyle. So I think, you know, for me personally, some of the stuff that influenced me when I went into the studio, absolutely, Shannon's Give Me Tonight. I certainly think that, you know, the stuff that Arthur Baker was doing was amazing to me. So, you know, Planet Rock and AEIOU by Freeze, those were songs that really had a big influence on me. Me personally, I would have to say that Lisa's I Wonder If I Take You Home, those are songs to me that I think really

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1: I want to be the first person to make this first sound because I saw the type of music he was playing. So what I did was I found a Puerto Rican producer, Andy Panda, a young lady, Cuban singer named Naomi. She was only 15 or 16 at the time. Andy was about 18 or 19. And I put together a Latin-sounding disco record that I thought this might kick off the genre. And sure enough, it kicked it off.
2: You could pick one artist. Who's the face?
3: If I had to pick one female, the female would be Naomi.
4: Naomi is one of the few that has a voice. Mm-hmm. The girl can sing.
0: Freestyle artist, Naomi.
5: Please Don't Go happened after doing 10 consecutive shows. It was great to hear after having to do so much work. Because what happened was at that time, they said that there was no category for my kind of music. You know, and, you know, Sal and I, we were frustrated. We were like, what the hell, name, category, whatever, whatever. Because they said it was too dance, or it was too Latin-y, it was too this, it was too that. There was no category. I don't know if they just wanted to give us a hard time or what the hell the case may be. But I had to do 101,000 different shows free. And in doing that, it became the number one hit that radio had no other choice but to play it, which was Hot 103.

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3: Freestyle was formed. It evolved from the lack of non-Latinos that we had to look up to. You know, growing up, watching MTV, you know, you had groups like in the, I'm talking about the late 80s, you know, you had like Poison, Pep Shop Boys, Donna Summers, Madonna, George Michaels, and, you know, we looked at those people, we wanted that, the freestyle community, we didn't have it, you know, but if you listen to the production of all those records I just mentioned, listen to, like, especially the Pep Shop Boys, listen to the drumming and the production, take out their vocals, and it sounds like a freestyle track.
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4: This was a relatively new genre. These were Hispanic artists, Latino artists, that were singing in English. And there wasn't really a lot of that going on in the mainstream music scene prior to 1985. So radio stations didn't know what to do with this sound and with these artists, and they were reluctant. And not only were radio stations reluctant, but record companies were reluctant, especially the big labels. You know, the independent labels were the ones that took the chance.
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1: Everybody has their own definition of freestyle. Our music was considered the freestyle music that the freestyle dancers danced to in the clubs and on the streets. All the break dancers is what gave us that name, because the freestylers were playing Lisa Lisa and Cult Jam. They were playing UTFO, you know, Force MDs, that kind of stuff. That's what they were playing. So again, everybody has their own definition of freestyle. I think it's a generation of Latinos who got together and started making a certain sound of music, and that's what you're listening to.
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2: We were DJs that came from Harlem and from Brooklyn, and you know, and we just had this unique opportunity as wannabe DJs to go and pretty much tap into the sources that were available to us via, because we lived there. That was just our, that was our world. So, and somehow in that world, it wasn't all about the guns. It was the pre-crack, and so people just loved making music. It's, and

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3: Welcome back to 80s Obsesso. I'm DJ Ferris, and I'm going to be down there at that Pride Fest. So come on by September 19th. I think we're going to be there from 11 to 6. I'll be there from 4 to 6. 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
6: The initial setup for groups like The Cover Girl were severe throwback to the Motown era. And what Joey Gardner and what Sal and Andy Tripoli wanted to do with The Cover Girls was make a Temptations and make a Cover Girl group. That was what they were molding us into being.

0: Who is the artist that's the face of freestyle?
1: I'd say it's Judy Torres. Of freestyle, I would have to say Lisa.
0: And
1: bro, Judy Torres. I don't know, bro. I love both of them.
2: Well, I mean, I think Judy has been dubbed the queen of freestyle, okay. So I don't know if that makes her the face. But she's definitely, you know, a queen.
3: Freestyle artist, Judy Torres.
4: When I first broke into the business, I didn't know it was going to be freestyle. It didn't have a name.
0: Right.
4: You know, I had just come out of high school, and I was looking to be a singer, and I was competing in every single talent show, gong show I could find. And I was finally discovered at a gong show, actually by a judge who was going to gong me. And I met Mickey Garcia. I auditioned in front of him at a Sofa de Acapella. I heard my own from Fame. And he gave me a song called Love's Gonna Get You. One night we were having dinner. Me and two of his other artists that he had signed. And the girl sitting next to me said, you know, I have a confession, I don't like my song. And I said, oh my God, I don't really like my song either. What's your song? And she said, my song is No Reason to Cry.
0: Oh boy.
4: So, oh my God, I love No Reason to Cry. Are you crazy? You didn't love that song?
0: Right.
4: And she said, no, I love your song. So we went to Mickey and we asked him if we could switch.

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2: Just tell us when, how you broke into the freestyle industry.
3: Oh, wow. I would say it was back in 1986. A good friend of mine, Sapphire, she was already established in the freestyle industry and introduced me to a couple of producers, and one producer in particular was Mickey Garcia, and he had a DJ contest in the Bronx, and I met up with him, and once he was done with his contest, I actually auditioned for him in the stairwell of the club, and then I met up with him again a week later, and it was

0: I mean, I would say George Lamont.
1: The male would be George Lamont.
2: George Lamont, who has a voice I can only, like, put on the level of, like, a George Michael.
0: I would pick George Lamont.
2: George Lamont, hands down.
3: Freestyle artist George Lamont.
4: The I Made It moment for me was when I was on tour with the Lucas on the Block. I mean, come on. These five guys, five white kids from Boston. So they were the only role models that I could look up to. And when I went on tour with them and I toured these stadiums, I got to see that it wasn't just my New York fan base. It was my Canada fan base, my West Coast fan base, my Houston fan base, my Maine. It was just, I was just, well, thanks to them, they were all.

0: say the face of freestyle is. If there can be one poster boy, well, girl.
1: You know what? I gotta go for my girl, Sapphire is
0: really
1: yes. Because she, you know, she crossed over. She kind of brought it to a different level.
2: I would say my heart goes with, as much as I love Miss Judy Torres, my heart would go with Sapphire because she's the one that actually broke out, you know, broke me into the industry, and I think she's an extraordinary woman and extremely talented.

0: could pick one artist, who's the face of this song?
1: I would definitely choose Lisa Lisa. She was the first Puerto Rican / American singer that became popular with the Lisa Lisa and the culture. You know, and I used to watch her and I'm like, you know, what she's doing, I want to do, you know. She's taking it to MTV, she's taking it worldwide, you know. She's intelligent, she's well spoken, she looks amazing. You know, and she can sing her ass off.
2: Lisa Lisa, to me, was the first one that I actually saw at a club when I wasn't even performing yet. And I never even thought about doing it. And I saw Lisa Lisa at this place, and I'm like, wow, that's amazing.
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4: I was working at Benetton, the radio was on. 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I said, get out of here, turn the radio up, and there it was. To me, that was my aha moment.

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4: 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It's all guitar rock driven. Thank you so much for tuning in. My name is Eric Gessner. I've been doing this thing for 14 years now. We're going to kick it off with Striper, a brand new single from their album, their forthcoming album called Throne of Thorns. Kind of hard to say there, but nevertheless, here's their new single, Here's Your Heart, Striper, on the Now and Then Show. And of course, you're listening to 88.5, 100.7 KMEZ.

Their new album is called Splats. You heard Ian Gillan and Deep Purple on the Now and In Show, and a track called The Only Horse in Town. Good album, too, if you don't have it. It's not bad. I think it might be their second to the last studio album. I'm not sure how much touring they're going to do after this last tour. They're touring the world again, and that's kind of what they do. They do really well overseas. They've been playing all over the U.S. here lately, and then they're going back overseas. So there you go. Deep Purple on the Now and In Show. Eric here with you, and coming up in hour two, we got a special interview. We've talked to Brian Tichy, of course, ex-drummer for Foreigner, Whitesnake, the Dead Daisies. Now he's got a new band called Led by Vultures. We have a whole bunch of tracks to play for you tonight from that. You know, so stick around. That's coming up in hour two, and we hope you're going to enjoy it. Here's a brand new one from Europe. This one's called Scandinavian Eyes, in brand new Europe on the Now and Then Show.

from their greatest hits album that just came out. That's Night Ranger and Don't Let Up. That's a track from a more recent release. We heard Envy of None with Maya Wynn from Gresham. And the story, Maya in Europe right now, she's going to be training to be an audio engineer. She's been putting out singles, too. You might want to check out some of her stuff. A little mellow for this show, but we will play it on our Thanksgiving show for sure. And we heard Europe to start it off. Well, this is the Now and Then Show. Eric hanging with you. Coming up in hour two, we'll be speaking with Brian Tichy, great drummer. I got to see him a few years ago when he was playing with the Dead Daisies. Right now, though, Rebels Opera, and this one's called Gotta Let You Know.

It's hard to believe he's been gone since 2011. That's the late Gary Moore on the Now and Then Show from an album called Close As You Get, featuring Brian Downey, his old Thin Lizzy bandmate, on drums, played drums on the whole album. And of course, you heard a track called Hard Times, and again, from an album called Close As You Get, released in 2007. There are a lot of great Gary Moore albums out there. Definitely go down the rabbit hole. We heard Wet, and I hear they're going to tour this year or early next. Of course, Jeff Scott Soto from really a ton of different bands, and Eric Martinson from Eclipse there. We heard This House Is On Fire, that's Wet from Apex, and we heard Rebel's Opera to start it off. The comment period is still open for the proposed rollback of the federal roadless rule. The current rule prohibits road construction and logging on about 45 million acres of Forest Service land. The public has until Monday, September 21st, to submit a comment. To learn more or comment, visit roadless.org. All right, you're listening to the Now and Then Show. Let's do one from Gary Barden. This guy has played quite a bit with the great Michael Schenker. This one's called Hit the Ground Running. Brand new Gary Barden. This guy's in his 70s. You're listening to the Now and Then Show.

definitely a rock and roll classic right there. Classic in the making, I should say, from their album called Magnolia Medicine. That, of course, Damon Johnson and his band Brother Kane. You can see Damon with Leonard Skinner coming up at Rock the Locks. We're going to be talking to Mr. Eric Tweedy from Fantasy Productions here down the road. So stick around for that. Hopefully we'll have that on next show. So stick around for that. Also in there, we heard Brother Kane, an old one called Kerosene from an album called Seeds. And we heard Gary Barden to start it off. Don't forget, coming up in hour two, we're going to be talking with drummer extraordinaire Mr. Jason Tishy. It's going to be great to talk to him again. Last time I talked to him, his little studio house was burning, and he actually came on the show after the fire department got there. So hats off to him. That was like a long time ago. And we're going to be talking about his new effort, Led by Vultures. That's coming up next hour right here on the Now and Then Show, 88.5, 100.7 KME.

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1: Good evening. Welcome to the Now and Then Radio Show. Eric Gessner with you. And right now I have a special guest, Brian Tishy, drummer extraordinaire, is on the line with us tonight. Brian, how are you?
2: Good. How you doing?
1: Good. So let's set the Wayback Machine. Way back, last time I talked to you, you actually had a fire in your garage, I guess, that took out a bunch of equipment too. So start with that. How'd you get through all that? And are you whole again?
2: Yeah, wow, that was 2019, like November, I think. So, yeah, a long time ago, but yeah, that sucked. It was this like studio house I had, and the old dryer, electric cables or whatever, something caught on fire, and everything was really badly affected in the house. It was a small little house for like my studio stuff, but. But yeah, I guess to answer your question, up till now or last year or something, I've still every so often take some drums or a snare drum and clean it up and fix it that was affected by the fire. So yeah, it's still around me. And but at the end of the day, you know, it's just stuff, and some of the, you know, it was all affected, but none of it was like, you know, some things that I thought couldn't be fixed, a couple guitars actually were. So it could have been worse, could have been a lot worse. The studio stuff was fortunately saved, like microphones and, you know, the computer studio recording stuff. But if you look at it all, yeah, you can see all the heat and, you know, all the effects of the heat and the fire and the smoke and everything, all that. So yeah, it sucked, but long time ago, and everything's cool now.
1: Yeah, and for the folks listening at home, Brian actually had a fire. He was scheduled to be on the show, and he came on live and said, hey, I had a fire here. Let me come back on later. And sure enough, you did. And, I mean, that took a lot of guts, man. I'm sure you were kind of in shock and all that, but you actually did a radio interview, and hats off to you.
2: You know, that's because I'm starved for attention.
1: There you go. Brian Tishy, my special guest. So last time I saw you in Portland here a few years ago, you were playing drums with the Dead Daisies. I've never seen you before live, and I was right up at the front of the stage and watching you do your thing. And I believe, was it Dino Jelusic singing for the Daisies that night?
2: I think so.
1: Glenn Hughes was supposed to, and for some reason he couldn't make it. So as Doug said, Doug Aldrich, you know, Dino's our little brother, and he came up and he killed it. It was so much fun.
2: Yeah, Dino's a killer singer. He's great, super talented.
1: So you've got a new album out now, Led by Vultures, and it's the debut album, and we've got a lot of tunes to play off it tonight, and so we're going to play some right now. We're going to play a track I played here last week on the show called Below the Clouds of Jupiter. This is a cool song. And here is Led by Vultures. You're listening to the Now and Then Show.

0: All right, you just heard Led by Vultures and a tune called Below the Clouds of Jupiter. Brian Tichy, our special guest. It's great to have you back on the show, Brian. How are things going for you? How's life?
1: Everything's cool. I've finally got this record together and it's out. So that was the main thing I wanted to accomplish the past year and a half or so. So that's cool. Just being able to talk about it and not talk about something I haven't started yet, and actually talk about something that's finished, which is a good thing. So that's the new thing. And as far as on the drum side of things, it's my third year now playing in the Gene Simmons Band, which is always a blast. And we've got a bunch of shows coming up throughout the rest of the year into next and all that. So it's always a lot of fun. And, you know, I say that, but I can't say that without mentioning, you know, Kiss being the first band I got into as a kid and the first band I learned how to play drums along to, you know, and all that stuff. So that's always, it's always a real cool thing to, you know, have something full circle like that happen.
0: You know, it's interesting. I'm one of the guys who basically, I kind of like steered away from Kiss, if you can believe that. I think I have a couple of the

0: That was Kiss, Rock and Roll Over, the LP.
1: I knew it was going to be a Kiss tune. All right, a Kiss album. That's great.
0: Yeah, that's like I said, it was the first band I got into. So the time I had enough money to buy a record on my own, it was a Kiss record, and a bunch of others followed after that. And when you get enough money to go to the store and pick one out, you get I think we can all remember, you look at the covers and go, well, which one might be the coolest? I don't know, because you don't have anything close to the kind of information we get these days. You have to kind of just go with what looks cool,
1: Then you need to put on your old man or woman glasses to read what the hell's on the CD case, right? To see like some of the print and the songs, the song lyrics are so small. It's like, holy crap, how do you see this?
0: Yeah, well, luckily, but back in the day with LPs, they were big enough to fit everything pretty clearly, so we didn't have to deal with that. But I know what you mean. CDs are cool, as you get the booklets with the information, but nothing beats opening up a record and you get that smell of the glue. I don't know how many people remember that, but that was always a thing. The smell of the glue when you open up a record and you crank the headphones and get into this new experience and dig into it. It was always a lot of fun.
1: Oh, yeah. I love going to the record stores and digging through stuff. And yeah, you're right. You look at the cover. It's like, I like that cover. I'm going to check these guys out. And I always loved the day. What was it? Tuesdays back in the day when the music came out. I'd always be at the record store on Tuesdays just because the new stuff was out there.
0: Oh, I didn't know that. Tuesday was the day. I didn't know anything. I was just a little kid. I'd just go in there and pick a record out. You know what I mean? But yeah, it was all about the cover. It was like, okay, now I like Led Zeppelin, which I want to get an 8-track because 8-tracks don't skip, even though they fade out songs to go from one side to the other or whatever, but which was equally as annoying. But, but you'd be looking at the covers going, I don't know, the guy with the sticks, the white cover with all the, the drawings or, the building, which one do I pick? I don't know. You pick one and then you get what you get. But hey, when it's Led Zeppelin, it's all good. You're always going to pick a winner.
1: Always. Yep. Eric Gessner with you. You're listening to the Now and Then Show. My special guest tonight is Brian Tichy. Yeah, you've been with like a ton of bands like Whitesnake, the Dead Daisies. I mean, you've played with just about everybody. Anybody out there that you haven't played with that you'd like to?
0: Well, yeah. I mean, I think the goes without saying, I think, well, Zeppelin being my favorite band, if there was ever that slim to none chance or whatever, but yeah, that would be the dream gig, getting behind Plant Page and Jones, come on, that's the top. But yeah, there's tons of bands, whether they still exist or not. Yeah, there's a long list of, pretty much anybody I grew up on that I dug. I mean, your Maiden, Priest, Dio, Aerosmith, it just goes on and on. Van Halen, just anything. Jeff Beck, Heart, all of it.
1: All right, let's play another track from the album Led by Vultures featuring Brian Tichy on drums. Here's a single. This one's called Get It Right. You want to talk about this one real quick?
0: Yeah, it's about getting it right. It's an older song that I had for a little. Half of this record's old stuff and half is new. And one of my buddies said, who was familiar with some old demos of mine and stuff, was like, you got to redo that song, man. And I was trying to think of something more upbeat and heavy to start the record with. And then he mentioned that song and I was like, that would be cool. Cause I was going to write something like that. And I kind of hadn't thought about that one and it just made sense. So I redid it and came out pretty cool and made sense to open the record. It made sense to me to come out, with something like that as an introduction to the, a chunk of the sound of the band, So that was about it.
1: Are you guys going to be going on tour at all?
0: Yeah. If you got some tour support for us, to get us out there, we'll do it. Yeah.
1: I'll check my busy calendar, but for sure.
0: Well, you'll got to check your calendar. Just check your bank account.
1: There you go. Yeah, exactly. Yeah, like Rasheed Wallace used to say, CTC. What's that mean? It means cut the check.
0: There you go. Well, right. I think a month or 2 months or so, maybe October, I'm going to do like a listening party thing and just get a bunch of friends show up, maybe some press or whatever. And it gives me a good reason to put a band together and do like a mini set. Which I

0: I'm getting on right now, calling potential band people, and then we'll see if we can get it together. And that'll be the start. And then after that, yeah, if we go out, play some shows, or ever get an opportunity to open up for anybody, that'd be amazing.
1: All right, we're going to track Get It Right. Here is Led by Vultures featuring Brian Tichy on drums. 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

0: You just heard Get It Right by Led by Vultures. Brian Tichy in with us tonight. It's so great. I can't believe how good your drum solo was when I saw you with the Dead Daisies years ago when you came through Portland. And I really wanted to say hello. And you guys, like all you guys, made a beeline to the trailer or the bus, I guess. And you didn't hang out. I was hoping to like introduce myself and all that. But it's rock and roll. You know how it is. I get it.
1: Well, yeah. I don't know. Every day on tour is different. You have right. Some days you can hang, some days you can't. You might have early flights to go somewhere. There's always there's no one exact thing on tour. You know, it's like every day something, you know, with everybody's schedules, it always depends on the travel.
0: That is for sure. And you know, I don't know if you know this, but there's a really cool venue and it's in Umatilla, Oregon. It's called Rock the Locks. You may have heard of it. And it's on a golf course. And they've got a three-day rock and roll music festival this year. And you might want to get a hold of Eric Tweedy. He's running that thing. It's run in conjunction with the city of Umatilla, which is right on the Columbia River, like way out in eastern Oregon. And this year they've got Skinner, Tesla, Daughtry, and a whole host of other bands during their three-day thing. Might be a good way to get out there next year and check it out. It's a lot of fun.
1: Well, that sounds like a really good lineup. I mean,
0: oh, it's really good.
1: Anytime you can see Skinner, is who'd you say? Did you see Tesla too?
0: Tesla too, yeah. Tesla will be here. They're playing in Ridgefield, Washington on, I believe, a Saturday, and then they'll be in Umatilla on Sunday.
1: Cool, yeah. But yeah, I love Skinner. I mean, Skinner's amazing, and Tesla's killer too. Maybe I'll have to send me a message or something. Send me a reminder.
0: I'll do that. I will do that for sure. All right, you're listening to the Now and Then Show. We're going to track another one by the new album by Led by Vultures. And this one is called Massive. How do you say that? Massivity? Is that right? Massivity.
1: Yeah.
0: All right. Check it out here. This is a cool track. You're listening to the Now and Then Show.

0: You just heard Massivity from Led by Vultures. Brian Tishy's with us. And Brian, as a drummer, as a touring drummer, as a working drummer, and I know you've probably seen all the Facebook stuff and the YouTube stuff of Annika Niles from Rush. And because my Facebook feed is full of her and playing and Rush and the whole tour. And obviously, it's the tour of the summer this year. What are your thoughts on seeing how she's progressed through the tour and really how she's taken over the role of the drummer for Rush?
1: Yes, it's a tall order, man. That's I grew up on Rush, one of my favorite bands, and grew up on Neil, and I think the main thing is everybody, they're doing amazing business and all that stuff, and the main thing is that, I don't think people expected them to get back out there, so that's already like whoa, like nobody thought that, so it's really cool that. Getty and Alice, which, are lifelong friends, talked and made it happen. And it's great for, great for everybody to see this happening because nobody thought it would. So they could probably do this as long as they want, which they should. As long as they can, they should,
0: They are so happy and they're just having a blast. And I've talked to several people who've been to some of the shows and they said she just kills it out there. She's really good. And one of my neighbors went to the opening show down at the Forum and said it was a pretty emotional experience. So they're out there doing it. They're selling tons of merch, and it's really good to see.
1: Yeah, totally. Yeah, I mean, I'm aware of her drumming. She's a great drummer, but I've seen clips of her from she's been around for a long time and really, really impressive, like a great all-around drummer. So good for them to keep it going and get it all together. It's awesome.
0: My special guest is Brian Tishy from Led by Vultures. Let's play another one here. This one is an instrumental. It's called Say No More. Check it out. 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

0: You just heard Led by Vultures and Brian Tichy. He's with us tonight. You heard Say No More, kind of an instrumental thing there. And I bet that was kind of fun to put together.
1: Yeah. I wasn't totally planning on putting an instrumental on the record, but it was another cool idea from my buddy Derek Sherinian, who plays keyboards on a few of the songs. And one of my good friends, who had sort of not pushed me, but just would remind me, hey man, you said you're going to start a record. And I was procrastinating for way too long. And while I started getting it going last year, every so often he'd bring up his thoughts or something about something. And one thing was like, you should do an instrumental where it's just, all about the guitar and the drums, let it take over and strut your stuff a little bit, so for whatever that's worth. But I just had a couple bits and pieces of guitar ideas, and I pieced it all together and tried to make it where, it was a little bit more than just your straightforward rock song or whatever, and just showboat a little bit, maybe 1, 2, 3, 5, 10 too many drum fills, too many guitar licks. But yeah, it was fun to put that together.
0: Cool. We just heard Say No More, of course, Led by Vultures. Brian Tichy with us. So what do you do for fun when you're not playing drums, Brian? You run, or you work out, or whatever, model railroad? What is it you do when you're getting away from music?
1: Yeah, I model in my spare time. A lot of modeling.
0: Modeling. I said model railroad, but yeah, modeling. That's hilarious.
1: Yeah, I heard you say railroad, but I was like, oh, he's close. It's still straight up modeling. But now, what do I do? I'm mainly music stuff. The more creative I am, the better, which leads to this record. It was a no more excuses kind of thing. Like when you have time, it's one thing to wake up and say, I feel creative, or I'm going to feel creative, therefore I'm going to write something cool and record it. It's, you can't just wake up and force things like that. But I have a studio in my house, so I have no excuses on that side of things. But yeah, I love geeking out, just practicing guitar. And I love when I don't have to be anywhere, kind of being on my own and doing what I want, because we all know what it's like to have to do too many chores and errands that you don't really want to do. So when I have total free time, I enjoy digging into music related stuff. But outside of that, I dig mountain biking, I play racquetball, stuff like that. And yeah.
0: I think I saw you on Facebook mountain biking one time. Yeah, I did see you, I think, a few years ago. You were posting some stuff. That's cool.
1: Yeah. Well, it's always fun to look at a mountain and go, I want to go to the top or get somewhere up there. And the payback is getting to go fast downhill.
0: <That's>, nice. In yeah. One piece.
1: Yeah, well, I've broken wrists and I've broken my collarbone due to getting a little too excited going downhill. But I know better now. It doesn't mean it's never going to happen again. But I right when I think, I could go a little faster, I go, it's just not really that worth it, is it?
0: Okay, Brian Tichy's our special guest tonight. And I want to track a tune off an album called Tear the Sky Wide Open. It's a little EP I thought was pretty good. Your band was Silverthorn. Are you doing anything with those guys now? I want to play a track called Moving, but is that band just kind of one of those come and gone, or are you going to be doing some work with those guys too?
1: No, the main original thing is it's all about Led by Vultures. That's what I put the most, all my time into this past, year and a half or whatever. But Silverthorn was a lot of fun. It was basically me and singer Pete Shoulder. Pete and I are still tight, and we even played last year together in he and Dean DeLeo's band called One More Satellite, which I played most of the drums on that record. So we all keep in touch. We're all buds, and if Dean does more shows and we can all make it work, then yeah, I'll be back. I'll jam with those guys anytime. Pete and I put that EP together. I think we put it out in 2020, right when the pandemic hit. So that didn't really help anybody for a couple of years. And Pete, the singer, Pete Shoulder, who's, the singer of Silverthorn and One More Satellite. He's an amazing singer, amazingly talented guy. And we had fun doing it. It was just something we did when we had met through the DeLeo brothers. We all made a record together, but they had actually, at the around that same time, found a singer for STP. So they were doing that, and the record was sort of on the back burner. But when Pete and I met through that, we were like, well, why don't we try and write some stuff, man? Because we were kind of cut from the same cloth in a lot of ways. And that's what that was the result of it. But right now, I know Pete's doing his own solo record, more stuff with the One More Satellite, and I'm doing this. So it's really hard to have too many like brand new projects all at once, you know?
0: I get it. Yeah, of course. And, you know, you just gave me one more band to check out. I wrote down One More Satellite, and I'll go down the One More Satellite rabbit hole, I'm sure, at some point. But thanks for that. Yep. All right. Here it is. Here's Silverthorn and Moving on the Now and Then Show.

0: Eric Gusser, Now and In Show, hanging out with Brian Tishy tonight, and we're playing a bunch of tracks off his new one, Led by Vultures. You guys did a cover on this one. The tune's called Lunatic Fringe. Is that a tune you always liked, or what? How'd you pick that one?
1: Yeah, it was. I've always loved that song, and it's one of those songs that when you bring up to anybody, usually the response is, "Oh yeah, man, that song's killer." You know, it's one of those standout kind of songs. And it came on the radio last year, and I had a little list of cover songs. I wanted to pick a cover for the record and hadn't done one yet. And then Lunatic Fringe came on the radio, and instantly I was like, oh, I've always loved this song. Oh, this is the one. I want to do it. And that was it. I just, as far as trying to make it my own or to, you know, or anything like noticeably different from the original, I really didn't want to stray too far away. I geeked out a bit and tried to kind of even replicate the intro, which, yeah, I listened to it now. I'm like, yeah, you didn't really need to do that. But I was kind of just digging the song so much, I just kind of wrapped myself into it maybe a smidge too far. But I just wanted to put like bigger organic, you know, power drums in it, you know, like drums in a big room, and any of the kind of guitar riffy or keyboard parts, I wanted to just accentuate that with like, you know, detuned guitars and make it a little bit heavier. As far as the vocals and the groove of the song and all that, there's just so many great things going on in that song. I didn't really want to steer too far from it. And with that said, Tom Cochran's vocals are so elusive and badass, like all at the same time. It just sounds so effortless. And to me, that was a challenge, just because I wish I could sing like, you know, like Tom and that vibe. But I had to work at that a bit just to get it where I felt like it was acceptable to be as far as a vocal over that song as a cover. But yeah, it's a badass song. And hopefully people that dig it like this version.
0: Here's Led by Vultures and a Red Rider tune called Lunatic Fringe. This is a good one. 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

0: All right, we just heard Lunatic Fringe. It's a Red Ryder cover done by Led by Vultures. Brian Tichy is our special guest tonight. It's great having him back on the show. And I'm so lucky to see you play. And it's awesome when I get to see you guys play and then you know, either talk to you or hang out or something. And it always completes the circle, so to speak.
1: Thank you. Cool.
0: Yeah, it's way cool. So Brian's our guest tonight. We're going to track another one here from Led by Vultures. Why don't you talk about this song? It's called He Who Greets with Fire.
1: I saw that somewhere. I think it was like the title of a YouTube video about a lion. and I the title grabbed me. So I had it written down with a bunch of song title possibilities. And then I was messing around with a guitar with an octave pedal, which it gives it a really low, deep, gnarly sound. And it was just trying to mess around, making up different riffs here and there. And every so often, if you like something you may have played, you may put it down on your phone or whatever, record it. And that riff kind of stood out. I think the rest of the riffs I had when I was messing around with this octave pedal kind of sucked, but that one was like, that's pretty cool. And that was it. It all just stemmed from that. You know, I thought it'd be a cool riff to start a song with and drive the song with. And then while doing that, the title sort of seemed to fit with the music. And then at that point is when you think you may have a song on your hands and then come up with a chorus and some vocals and, arrange the song. But yeah, it was really, kind of a simple thing, but that is one of the newer ones on the record compared to, half of the record being some older stuff I've had. That's definitely something newer.
0: He Who Greets with Fire. Here is Led by Vultures on the Now and Then Show.

0: You're listening to the Now and Then Show. My special guest tonight is Brian Tichy. Brian, how you play guitar on this record too, right?
1: Yeah, that was kind of a main reason for doing this was, you know, I grew up a drummer first and foremost. Right. And but since I was a kid, I played guitar. And, you know, I pretty seriously where I love playing guitar. I practice. I am not, you know, compared to like whatever the guitar. I'm nothing, you know, I'm okay. You know, I do my little thing on my guitar, on guitar, but I love, you know, making up stuff and coming up with music, and I always have. So this whole thing came together to show this side of me because I didn't really want to go further down the line, only being seen as, you know, more or less a hired drummer, which is fine. I've done it for a long time and I have a lot of great memories and experiences, and it's not taking anything away from it. It's just when you have something else that you do that you love and that you put, you know, the majority of your life into, you know, you want to show that side of things, you know, and being able to do a full record in my house, it leaves me with, you know, how long can I procrastinate? You know, no more excuses. Let's get it going. So, and having, you know, a bunch of old ideas and a bunch of new ideas, you know, I just wanted to put it all together without having it, you know, put a band together or without having to, you know, I don't have to book studios. I don't have to hire engineers. You know, I record it all. I always do sessions here, you know, mostly drum stuff. So, and I love the art of recording and, you know, arranging music, putting songs together, recording all the tracks, I'm blending it, you know, envisioning it in your head where you want to hear it go to. And that's, that was the main reason for doing this, was to start something, was to like pave a road so I can drive down it. You know what I mean? So to speak. And it's fun. It's just fun to be able to say, yeah, it's a reality. It's not just a lot of talk of, yeah, I play guitar too. And, you know, so yeah, I did, you know, everything on it, whatever. The drums, guitar, bass, vocals, and recorded it all, mixed and mastered, everything done here organically. I wanted to be able to, you know, record, get the drum sounds that I like, or try to get close to what I hear in my head, and as it fits in with the music, and record the record to make it sound as organic as possible, you know, to make it sound, I don't know what it sounds like. I just wanted it to sound real. You know, I wanted the drums to sound real. The guitars are real. There's no auto tune. There's no, like, what do you call it? Drum sample stuff. You know, I record digitally, but I treat the digital like 2-inch tape back in the day, except you can just move a lot faster with, you know, recording in a computer nowadays, which is amazing. But, you know, everything is real, you know, and these days people, like drummers or bands or producers or whatever, it seems everybody's like locked to the click track. And every so often I might play to a click track for a song, like, and there's a specific reason for doing that. But if I don't have to, I don't, because I look back at the most badass bands from the 70s, the most iconic bands, and whether it's Zeppelin, Aerosmith, Queen, The Who, The Stones, The Beatles, Hendrix, go through it all. Go through it. None of them are using click tracks. The drummer keeps the time and sets the pace and sets the groove, and everybody plays to that. And that's, you know, I mean, any band, like, it's just the biggest records of the Eagles, freaking Fleetwood Mac, go down the list, you know, and that's always how I thought, you know, you made records, was you get a good groove and the drummer plays the track and everybody follows along. So that's how this was made. Yeah.
0: Our special guest tonight has been Brian Tichy. Brian, it's been great hanging out with you tonight. Tell us where we can get your merch and check out your stuff.
1: 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Well, I guess now the record, it came out August 28th, a few days ago. So it's available everywhere, you know, for like whatever, streaming, downloading and all that. But the actual, you know, the CD, the vinyl, t-shirts, hats, that's all at the label, at the distribution label, Deko. So it's DekoEntertainment.com, you know, DEKO. But you can go there, click down on my, you know, Led by Vultures, a little, you know, click on the name and everything pops up and you can order there, and it's all ready to go.
0: Brian Tichy, thank you so much for hanging out with us tonight. Really appreciate it. We got to do this again.
1: Yeah, thank you very much. Good talking to you.
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0: You're listening to hour number three, the Now and Then Show. Eric Gessner holding down the fort. Thanks so much for tuning in. Our final hour here, we're going to start it off with a band called The Damn Truth. They're from Canada, and their front woman is Lila Baum, and she kind of sounds like a cross between Grace Slick and Ann Wilson of Heart. Check it out here. Here is The Damn Truth. They just picked up a Frontiers label endorsement, so they're on the Frontiers label now, and it's way cool here. Their debut album, this one's called Killer Whale. Here is The Damn Truth on the Now and Then Show. 88.5, 100.7 KMZ.

was the first single off the new Asia album called Indigo. We don't have the rest of it yet. We are waiting, but we did get a couple of singles there. That one is called The Traveler, brand new from Asia on the Now and Then Show. This is Eric. I hope you enjoyed our interview with Brian Tishy in hour number two. We've got all music this hour, and we're going to kick it off with a brand new one from Ricky Warwick. His new album is called Fire and Vengeance. Here's a title track for you on the Now and Then Show.

That's Ricky Warwick and Phil Collins from Def Leppard. And that's off the new Ricky Warwick album, Fire and Vengeance. I'm waiting for that one to show up in my mailbox. Hasn't shown up yet. I'm hoping we get it here in the next couple of days. We heard Ricky Warwick and The Cricket Stayed in Clovis. That's from his previous solo album. And, of course, Fire and Vengeance to start it off. So a threefer from Ricky Warwick here on the Now and Then Show. One of my all-time favorites here. Great songwriter. Super cool performer. And definitely go down the rabbit hole. Ricky Warwick on the Now and Then Show. Here's a band called Metalite. I don't know anything about these guys, but I like the track. This one is called The Metal Elite. You're listening to the Now and Then Show.

That's our friend Damon Johnson from his very first solo EP. We were one of the first ones to play it. And that one's called Scars from his, again, very first EP of the same name. And of course, you can see Damon with Brother Kane wherever they're playing. They're not out here yet, but I think we'll see him at some point. And of course, you'll see Damon with Leonard Skinner at Rock the Locks here in a few weeks in Umatilla. In case you don't know, Damon Johnson was asked by the band and by Gary Rossington's family to replace him after he passed away. And he's still with Leonard Skinner. So there you go. We got the chance to see him here in Sweet Home a few years ago. Also in there, we heard Taylor Momsen and her band, The Pretty Reckless. That, of course, appears on the Can't Get Enough tribute album for Bad Company. And we heard Metal Light. Here's one from Colorado songstress Talia Hoyt. She likes to do the symphonic metal stuff. This one's called Torn. You're listening to the Now and Then Show.

That's Jason Bieler from his band Saigon Kick. And the name of the album is called Water. That's a remix of David Bowie's Space Oddity. I love that track. We're hearing Richie Kotzen from Salting Earth and To the End of the Earth. And, of course, Talia Hoyt to start it off. 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Well, hey, that's going to wrap it up for the Now and Then show tonight. Thank you so much for listening. Really appreciate it. We'll do it all again next week right here. Going to leave you with a brand new one from Jason Bieler and the Baron von Bielski Orchestra. This one's all over the internet right now. He's dressed up as a caveman walking around the streets of New York and God knows where else. This one's called Caveman. Jason Bieler, have a great night. Until next time, thanks so much for listening to 88.5, 100.7 KMEZ.

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Welcome back to Realm of Chaos. I am Todd J., your host through the Eldritch realm of all things metal. We're going to start things off tonight. Back in the 1980s, here's Celtic Frost with Into Crypt of Rays.

Okay, that was Fate's Warning off their Awaken the Guardian album, recorded back in 1986 with Valley of the Dolls. That one also marked vocalist John Arch's exit. And on the next album coming after that, which was No Exit, was Ray Alder. And I believe he's with the band to this day. And before that, we heard Celtic Frost, Into the Crypt of Rays off of 1984's Morbid Tales. I got all sorts of stuff for you. We're going to delve more into the crusty end of stuff tonight. We've got stuff from War Plague, Deviated Instinct, and Sacrilege, to name a few. Plus, we got some good old bangers from bands like Massacre

Okay, that was War Plague with Yellow Bile off Temperaments of War. Before that, we had Deviated Instinct with Crawl off Scavenger Gospel. And we started that off with Morbid Saint with Damien from Spectrum of Death. Before we go on to the next one, talk a little bit about this. This is a new track from a local project called Hell that's fronted by Matt Williams, who's a local Salemite. You know, he's gone on to do all sorts of things, including playing the Roadburn Fest back in 2018, which is quite an accomplishment. This new track is called Shame, and it's quite good. I highly recommend checking them out if you have not heard it. This is Hell.

Right, that was the new track "Shame from Hell." Also, I want to add something. That's not, they didn't just play Roadburn once; they played it twice, 2016 and 2018. Also, I believe Matt records and produces all his own stuff, as he's quite the accomplished audio engineer, and releases it on his own label, Suboden Studios, as well. The dude embodies a DIY ethic. A lot of respect for that. Okay, moving on now. We're gonna go to Kremmering with Malignant.

All right, that was Panzer Squad. I just discovered them. That was they were putting out serious Slayer vibes on that track. It's called Shut In off the release Ruins. Before that, we had Masker with Cryptic Realms from their album From Beyond, released originally in 1991. And before that, another band I just discovered recently, Kremering with a track Malignant off the self-titled Malignant, I believe. I need to check out more of that too. All right, before we get on to the next track, let's see. I'm going to say this. If you want to support the radio station, there's a couple ways to do this, as this is a community publicly funded radio station. You can either go on the website and hit the sweet red jolly candy-like donate button, or you can go buy some gear off the web store. I should have my own shirt up there pretty soon. I'm finishing up the art. I've got a million things I do, so sometimes the art I'm working on takes the back burner, but there's all sorts of different stuff up there. You can check out coffee mugs, hats, tote bags, whatever. And, you know, not just that, but, you know, beyond metal, the radio station offers everything from local politics, regional politics, jazz, Celtic, you name it, it's on here. So please support the station if you like what you hear. Okay, that's that. We're going to play the next track. This is Excruciate with Sabbath

hear me, I say, do not despair. The misery that is now upon us is but the passing of greed. Bitterness of fear.

All right. That was Drogato with Behind Enemy Lines from their split with Agathales. We had before that Unspeakable, A Black Wind Blows from Gazed Upon the Yellow Sign. I'm a sucker for Lovecraftian metal. I mean, I'm a huge Lovecraft fan. So anyways, and then there was, we started that block off with Excruciate, Sabbath in the Mortuary off A Passage of Life. This next one is Sacrilege, Shadow from Mordor. And this goes out to my buddy Joe down in Corvallis. Here you go, man.

Okay, this is the last track for the night. This is the brand new Wolf Brigade. This is Cold War Bootlicker. If you've never gotten to see them and they come around, I highly recommend you do. One word: intense. Cold War Bootlicker, Wolf Brigade. Good night.

have a lot of stories I'd like to tell. I've been everywhere, done everything. You might not believe it, but it's true. Picked a lot of cotton before I picked the guitars.

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Well, I'm leaving, mama. I swear I can't take you.

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And we're going to have a few moments of silence. I know in radio that's not good to have dead air, but it is the 25th anniversary of 9/11. So we're going to give it some time for you to remember what happened on this date 25 years ago.

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I'm Melanie Zermer.

0: Today is the 25th anniversary of 9/11, a coordinated series of suicide attacks perpetrated by the Islamic terrorist organization Al-Qaeda against the United States in 2001. Some may remember that a local person died in one of those attacks. Rich Guadagno was a passenger and died on United Flight 93 that crashed in rural Pennsylvania. He was 39 years old. Guadagno was employed by the U.S. Fish and Wildlife Department and a manager at the Basket Slough National Wildlife Refuge in Polk County. Guadagno was involved in the conservation efforts there to preserve the Fender Blue Butterfly. Every person who died because of that horrific event had a family, a story, a part to play in building the community they lived in. Each affected community will have changed because of this loss. To remember, the Oregon Department of Public Safety Standards and Training is opening its September 11 memorial to the public today, marking the 25th anniversary of the attacks. The memorial at the Oregon Public Safety Academy features artifacts from the attacks that killed nearly 3,000 people, including 343 firefighters, 71 law enforcement officers, and 55 military personnel. Visitors can view the memorial today between 9 a.m. and 4 p.m. The academy is located at 4190 Almsville Highway Southeast in Salem, and the signage will direct visitors to the main entry where the memorial sits in the lobby. The song you're listening to is Ground Zero by Chris Cornell. Back to our regular programming. Today on Willamette Wake Up, in case you missed it, we have two stories previously aired and slightly edited to fit today's time frame. Our first story comes from Keeping Oregon, Oregon, about the state's land use goal number 10, housing. While our land use goals were adopted in the early 1970s, the housing goal has risen to the top in scrutinizing how we provide enough housing and protect our agricultural lands. Then, Willamette Block Party shares its compilation called Voices of the Valley, a segment that addresses identity and how folks have shown up to create spaces that were not there before.
1: Good morning. You are listening to Keeping Oregon, Oregon. I am your host, Aileen Kay. We focus on Oregon's land use planning system and also on sustainability issues. Today, we will be speaking with Anna Kemper, the Great Communities Program Director for 1,000 Friends. Anna has been a dedicated advocate for comprehensive climate and housing policy in Portland with a strong background in communications and community organizing. When Tina Kotick became governor, she really focused on housing. And even though I've been a member of 1,000 Friends of Oregon forever and other land use groups, I forgot that there were 19 land use goals and housing is number 10. And so we do want you to talk about the nitty gritty of what is in goal 10 regarding housing.
2: Sure. Well, thank you so much for having me. Yeah, like you said, I've been working in housing for about 7 or 8 years, but I came into this role at 1,000 Friends back in January. I've been at the organization for a couple years, but I started this new role as the Great Communities Director about 8 months ago. And this position is really focused on the Portland, Salem, and Eugene metro areas. And I get to work in tandem with Jackie, who is our Oregon for Everyone manager. And they focus more on rural housing policy and advocacy in smaller cities across Oregon. Together, we work with local advocates and residents who really want to see their communities thrive. And so we're really working to, you know, help fulfill goal 10. So I'd love to talk a little bit about that.
1: Okay.
2: Yeah. You mentioned Oregon's 19 land use planning goals, which were born back in 1973 with the passing of Senate Bill 100. That was just the year before 1,000 Friends became an organization. So yeah, there's 19, there's a lot. If I had to summarize them, I'd say they boil down to including constituents in the planning process, protecting our farms, forests, our coasts and nature, and smart growth inside a boundary instead of sprawling. And I'm sure your listeners realize this more than most people, but Oregon's land use planning system is really unique in the United States. You know, we're famous in this country for, you know, individual control. In Oregon, we have these 19 legally binding, legally mandated goals that cities are really held accountable
1: and
2: to.
1: I have to say, when you take a trip on a plane and you come back to Oregon, you know, and if you've been watching where you've been flying over, you can tell right away from the airplane how well we've planned everything out here.
2: Oh,
1: you
2: yeah.
1: can see the farmland distinct from the housing and everything. It's really neat. And
2: yeah.
1: it's green. It's very green.
2: I grew up in Beaverton, and so I have all these memories of going to the coast. And as soon as you cross that urban growth boundary line, you know, you cross into the farmland. It's very distinct, mm-hmm. the separation between the residential spaces and the beautiful farmland. So, yeah, we have Senate Bill 100, 1973 to thank for that. And yeah, like you said, there's, I think, 1,000 Friends of Oregon's bread and butter, and what we've been known for is some of our farmland protections, but our work within the urban growth boundaries is just important. So that's goal 10. Like you said, is the housing goal, and it's a really important one. Essentially, the state requires every city to plan for housing that actually fits its residents' needs. And Goal 10 originally said they're mandated to analyze and plan for housing over the next 20 years. But we have new updates to Goal 10, some of the most substantial since 1973, which was the passing of the Oregon Housing Needs Analysis in 2025. And you'll often hear that referred to as ONA, abbreviated. It's really mandated that cities are held even more accountable to Goal 10, which always promised housing for everyone, but ONA is the first real attempt to make that promise enforceable. Mm-hmm. And so it really holds cities to plan for their need on a shorter timeline, and it ties in zoning reform to that number and gives DLCD tools to hold cities accountable to that.
1: I think it's been upsetting to a lot of people because the goal of the governor and legislators has been to build 36,000 houses a year, and people go, what? What? No, we're full. What? Why do we have to accept data from somewhere? Does it come from OSU?
2: When Governor Kotek came into office in 2023, that's where that 36,000 number comes from. But she's actually modified it because of state economist projections, which are more close to 29,500. Still a big number, and we're not necessarily on track with that number. Yeah, that's the projected growth of mm-hmm. our communities, and making sure that we can plan for the housing that we need.
1: Because a lot of people feel it's like a field of dreams. If you build it, they will come. And Tom McCall, who did the 1973 law along with legislators, he said, don't move here, visit here, but don't move here. And then this is the opposite. This is like inviting people to move here. And that's kind of hard to deal with. And I know that it's not only Governor Kotek who's trying to cope with that, but Drazen, the other candidate for governor this year, just came out with a plan, and part of it was housing. And she said she wants to open more land for housing. She wants to curb appeals. If there's something going up near you, you can go to LUBA. You can go to the commissioners. You can go to LUBA. And she didn't specify. It just said lessen the appeal ability. Mm-hmm. And so I think people should really watch out for that in these campaigns. Okay. Sorry, I diverted. Okay.
2: Okay, I have a lot of thoughts for that. I guess I'll maybe slightly agree to disagree on just on how we think about growth. You know, I luckily in my job, I get a chat with Oregonians across the state all day, every day. And I think we absolutely have the need for this level of housing. You know, I think it's 50% of Oregonian renters right now are rent burdened. So they're spending more than a third of their income on rent. Mm-hmm. We definitely have high levels of unaffordability for local Oregonians. We're planning for the housing people need now as well as into the future. And I think everyone might not always agree on necessarily how we get there, but there's a lot of exciting opportunities for how we do smart growth. Mm-hmm. So infill, you know, thinking about missing middle infrastructure, thinking about how we zone and build that is creative and thoughtful. And it's not just about the number of housing units, but also we're creating homes for families and building out the communities we want to see. That's why I think the title of my work, Great Communities Director, it's not just about housing, right? It's also about how we build housing and homes and communities.
1: And still make it, keep livability.
2: Exactly, yeah. Because I think I'll speak to, too, your point around change. I think that's something that's really valid. I think a lot of people feel that. So how do we do it in a way where we're upholding goal one of Oregon's land use planning goals, which is citizen involvement? How are we bringing communities in to think about their planning, to think about the communities they're going to be living in? So there's a lot of elements to it for sure.
1: Right. Okay. Now, what are the elements? I think there are five elements of goal 10. Do you want to let us know about that?
2: For sure. I'll go one by one. And if you have any questions, we can kind of get into it. But like I said, goal 10 had its first big update since its inception back in 1973 with the Oregon Housing Needs Analysis Rules Implementation. And so the first piece of goal 10 is plan for and accommodate needed housing types. So there's definitely been some great work done in this area, but there's also a lot more to come. You know, we can't solve the housing crisis that we're in just by only allowing single family lots. So definitely very passionate about building different types of housing in our different communities. And Oregon has definitely already addressed this a bit in recent years with the statewide middle housing rezoning reform. So any city over 10,000 people has to rezone to allow middle housing, which has effectively ended single house only zoning in these areas. And in this last legislative session, 2025, legislators passed more bills to speed up middle housing construction. So there's definitely more work to be done here. There's advocates and policymakers are hoping to achieve to further our housing and climate goals by allowing more diverse zoning closer to the great transportation we've been investing in. So there's definitely more work to be done there, but it's all about diversity of housing types. So goal two, this one's about the inventory on buildable residential lands, which I think is ties in particular to the work of, you know, 1,000 Friends and land use advocacy. So every Oregon city, as folks probably know, is ringed by an urban growth boundary, or UGB for short, which is this line, like we talked about, separating the city from the farm and forest. So again, you know, you leave the Portland metro area, you drive out to the Hillsborough area, and you can see that distinct change happen. Mm-hmm. This all dates back to Senate Bill 100, which really framed all of Oregon's land use system. And the idea really is to contain sprawl, to protect farmland, and to build up great communities in our cities. So there's definitely different arguments around this. Some folks feel concerned about, you know, buildable land and how do we address our housing supply without pushing out our urban growth boundaries. Mm-hmm. Cities, you know, are really running into that. Like, how do they push back against farmland and not push back, but how do they talk about buildable land and things like that? But I think that our urban growth boundaries are really what makes Oregon so special. The problem is they often lead to housing getting, you know, pitted against farmland, which is why this is an interesting conversation.
1: Mm-hmm. About buildable land, are the unincorporated areas and cities supposed to report to the Land Conservation and Development Agency about how much land they have left for housing and where it is? Are they supposed to report? What is the requirement? And if they're not doing it, why aren't they doing it? And what can we do? Because legislators or lobbyists like to say, oh, let's just expand the urban growth boundary. But we don't even know if we need it expanded if we don't know the inventory now, as of now, of where the land is, where houses could be built within the existing urban growth boundary.
2: Yeah, exactly. Great question. I think cities are required to take stock, and they go through a process if they want to expand their urban growth boundaries. So there's definitely a lot of constant discussion, I would say, on that. An interesting fact that I learned was that in the Portland metro region, they've expanded their urban growth boundary

0: camel's nose under the tent, you know, that for the last like 20 years, I have noticed some lobbyists and legislators want to say, well, let's just tweak this. And it started with one-offs, like, oh, let's let Eastern Oregon build housing on grazing land. Mm-hmm. And they did, it passed. Mm-hmm. Because of politics, it passed. Anyway, so that was a start to some of that. And then these ADUs,
1: accessory dwellings. Yeah.
0: That is, has become big, where somebody can put an addition on their house. Mm-hmm. Do you know if that's been utilized as much as people thought they would be?
1: My understanding is that it has been within urban areas, within cities, but I know that there's a constant debate over ADUs on farmland.
0: Uh-huh.
1: That's less of my area of expertise. Okay. So I think there's some good work 1,000 Friends has been doing on that. I don't know if I could speak to how much they've been utilized, but within Portland, at least, that middle, you know, housing bill that passed, and then Portland passed its own, you know, stronger version of that. It's actually really cool to see how much middle housing and infill has been added. You know, we're not expanding the urban growth boundary. We're adding housing options for folks of all different income levels across the city, and it's actually getting built. So it's very exciting to see that.
0: Nate, and I do want to mention for our listeners that you who are listening today right now to Keeping Oregon, Oregon. We're speaking with Anna Kemper, who is the Great Communities Program Director with 1,000 Friends of Oregon. And we're talking about housing, which is just a huge, huge issue in Oregon right now. And we're reviewing Goal 10, which says that there's got to be adequate housing in Oregon. Basically. Oh, and one thing I wanted to say about that is that I think it's a private property rights group asked the state, I think that's who asked them to do it, to look at more housing. And I don't know if it's just ADUs or if it's regular houses in unincorporated county areas, which is farmland. Mm-hmm. I can't believe it. People, if you're interested, just call 1,000 Friends about it. But it's a big deal. It's going to be starting, and a lot of people are really worried about it. Continue, sorry.
1: Yeah. No, this is a great sidebar, yeah. So we're talking about the five elements of Goal 10. So the third one is project future housing needs. So this one's interesting because, like I said, Goal 10's gotten a big overhaul with the Oregon Housing Needs Analysis. And this new methodology uses regional numbers to allocate housing needs. So it's a shift from the old approach where jurisdictions estimated the need only using local numbers. And it gives production targets for cities across the state that have over 10,000 people in population. Mm. So the ONA is a bit of a wonky process. I don't have to get into the whole process, but basically this means a city can no longer plan for only the people that already live there. It's planning for the region's need as our communities grow and shift. So section 4 of Goal 10 is zone enough buildable land. So I spoke to this a little bit already, you know, but zoning is step 1. Infrastructure is really critical. It's what makes our communities, right? So we're talking a little bit about this when we talk about UGB expansion. As communities grow, they need things like water, sewer, roads, stormwater systems. You know, we need all these things. And so when they don't exist in a place where we want to build residential housing, someone has to pay to extend them. And that's usually through system development charges. You'll hear them called SDCs. Mm-hmm. And it's really how we get that infrastructure. And the costs for SDCs have gone up quite a bit. I think they've more than doubled in the past 15 years in Oregon. Mm-hmm. And so cutting those charges is a strategy that sometimes cities has used in order to spur housing, but it can also have a cost because it can put the infrastructure systems at risk since these fees fund the capacity. Again, this item of Goal 10 is tied into the UGB conversation because land is not the only issue in housing, you know, and anytime we talk about UGB expansion for housing, we need to talk about infrastructure as well.
0: Well, also in relationship to neighborhoods changing and what's allowed, was there a state law passed that said in any zoning now, cities can build apartments? Or is that done city by city?
1: Yeah, are you talking about the middle housing bill?
0: I think so,
1: yeah.
0: Because there used to be in many cities, just they called them residential neighborhoods.

0: and you could not have apartments there. It was single family.
1: Mm-hmm. Yeah.
0: Was there a law passed?
1: That said,
0: no, you can't, statewide?
1: Yes, and it was specific to, so this was, I believe, in 2018 or 2016, mm-hmm. that's that middle infrastructure bill. And so it wasn't apartments, but it was that middle infrastructure. So, like, we're talking about ADUs or duplexes, triplexes, cottage clusters, mm-hmm. that infill housing. And again, you know, it allows for more density. It allows for us to be able to build up our cities, allows mm-hmm. for more infill. Of course, the conversations around how do we make sure there's enough infrastructure? So that's a constant conversation cities are having to have as they build. But when you do the middle infrastructure, it's much easier than having to expand out with single family. So great okay. question.
0: And parking has become a huge issue with that too.
1: Yes, yeah, definitely.
0: Because the more people, the more cars. And I know Portland's much more advanced than any place else.
1: It's definitely a good conversation. And actually, something I wanted to bring up for this position I'm in, the Climate Friendly and Equitable Communities designation that happened a few years ago that really impacts, you know, Oregon's most populated areas. That's a piece of the work we're doing at 1,000 Friends of not only how do we build more housing, but where and how do we build it with a climate focus. And really that means, you know, how do we build communities people want to live in where they can easily get around, use, you know, the
0: right.
1: transportation options.
0: Mm-hmm.
1: I believe it's 1 in 3 Oregonians can't or don't drive. And so it's part of that is making sure there's accessibility for those folks, but then also centering people instead of cars and communities
0: right.
1: so that we can meet our climate goals.
0: Yeah. And I think a lot of European cities are structured that way where you live somewhere and there's the grocery store, there's the pharmacy.
1: Yeah.
0: And it's all right there. So
1: quite
0: if you
1: lovely.
0: Don't have a car, you can function.
1: Yeah, exactly. That talk about density.
0: Right.
1: Europe does that very well. The last section of Goal 10 is really about not discriminating against needed housing types. So this is about accessible housing. So some facts here is that only about 0.3% of Oregon's current housing stock is fully wheelchair accessible, but roughly 1 in 10 Oregonians have difficulty walking. So that means that there's just one accessible unit for every 66 people in Oregon who have, you know, that need around housing. And so the state's code right now requires accessibility features in only 2% of units in buildings with over 20 units. So we're definitely have need there. There's a significant margin. There's a significant gap of housing needs for Oregonians with disabilities. And right now, no Oregon city has even close to the amount of housing to meet the needs of its current and future residents, because this is about, you know, aging in place. How do we build housing where people can grow old in and have accessibility features that make it easier to get around and live in? And so there's a lot of work there, but, you know, accessibility absolutely needs to be part mm-hmm. of housing conversations.
0: And I think we have a wonderful senator from our area, Senator Deb Patterson, and I think she got a bill passed last session.
1: Yeah, there's some exciting
0: ensuring mm-hmm. that a certain amount of any new housing had to be accessible.
1: Mm-hmm. Yeah, there's been some really good accessibility legislation passed, but there's also still such a need there. Not to get too into the weeds on it, but there's two types of accessible housing. There's type A, which is the truly accessible housing, and type B housing, which is adaptable housing. So, you know, they've built it an apartment so that you could install a grab bar. But one of our team members on staff, Cassie Wilson, who's been a really huge accessibility advocate, she's educated me a lot in this. She lives in an apartment that's adaptable, and she has to pay to put in the grab bars in her restroom.
0: Yeah.
1: Which is just so frustrating, you know.
0: Yeah.
1: And so much of these accessibility features, you know, they just improve everyone's lives. They make it easier for anyone.
0: Right.
1: You know, it's not a bad thing to have a grab bar in your bathroom.
0: And
1: so.
0: Even for aging in place.
1: Exactly, yeah. And AARP has done a great amount of work in that as well. So they're another great organization to check out mm-hmm. on their advocacy. And I've learned a lot from them as well.
0: Oh, good, good.
1: Yeah.
0: You wrote an article that I found with John Miller. Why don't you tell us where that article is and what you discuss in it?
1: Yeah, so that article is in the Capitol Press. And so it's really about some of the stuff we've already talked about today, about how we don't have to compromise our land use laws to have housing. And like I said, I think so often our amazing farmland in Oregon gets pitted against our housing need, and both those things are critical. We need our amazing farmland to grow food to feed our communities, and we also need housing so people can live and thrive. And so big piece of that was also talking about those SDC charges and the infrastructure that's needed. And that's a huge barrier that often I feel like doesn't get talked about when we talk about expanding the UGB for housing. But I don't think that always UGB expansions are done in good faith. But housing definitely gets pitted as one of those reasons.
0: Okay. And also, people should remember, when people who want a lot more housing built outside the UGB, when they talk about our land use laws, they make it sound like it was written in 73 and never changed. It's been changed numerous times to fit with the needs. Mm-hmm. And it also entails that people do have to do an assessment every 20 years.
1: For housing?
0: Yeah.
1: And now it's been, with the Oregon Housing Needs Analysis, it's even more frequently. It's every 6 to 8 years, actually.
0: Okay.
1: For cities over a certain size.
0: So don't be fooled.
1: Yeah. Yes.
0: When these people say, oh, and I hate to say, I did talk to candidate Drazen several months ago, and she said, oh, that law is so old, it needs to be updated. Anyway, so it has been updated many times.
1: Very recently,
0: and there are many reports, even on the website of 1,000 Friends. It is your article, which is called We Don't Have to Compromise Land Use Laws to Have Housing, and it's dated June 23rd, Capitol Press. I'm not sure if you can see the Capitol Press online.
1: I think you can.
0: Good.
1: Should be online.
0: I take it, so I get to see it. But so I don't know if other people can. And then hopefully it'll be up on 1,000 Friends' website.
1: Mm-hmm. I believe it's posted on there in our news section.
0: Good.
1: We're always sharing stuff.
0: Yeah. Okay. And people, you just Google 1,000 Friends of Oregon and their website will come up. It has tons of info.
1: We actually have the friends.org is our URL. Oh, so very easy.
0: Okay. Friends.org. Yeah. Okay. Well, our time is running very short for today's Keeping Oregon, Oregon. We've been speaking with Anna Kemper, who's great community program director with 1,000 Friends of Oregon. If people want to get in touch with you, how do they do that?
1: Yeah, thank you. Again, thank you so much for having me. Uh-huh. Folks are welcome to email me. My email is just anna@friends.org. So feel free to reach out, and I'm happy to talk housing, UGBs, any of this, anytime.
0: Okay, fabulous. And we hope that you people out there will tune in every month, the first Wednesday of every month, to Keeping Oregon, Oregon, to know what's going on with land use, because it affects all of you every day. It can get complex, so the more you know, the better off you are at protecting your own quality of life in our beautiful, bountiful state. See you next month.
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4: 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She says when families were in shelters during Hurricane Katrina,
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2: 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The comment period is still open for the proposed rollback of the federal roadless rule. The current rule prohibits road construction and logging on about 45 million acres of Forest Service land. The public has until Monday, September 21st, to submit a comment. To learn more or to comment, visit roadless.org. Now for our second story.
6: What up, y'all? Welcome to the Willamette Block Party, where we highlight all things Black within the Willamette Valley. My name is Ray White, and I am juiced that you're taking time to listen to this episode today. And I'm hyped because we got a fun one for you all, where we put together a compilation of the guests that we've had on the podcast so far. We're going to title this Voices of the Valley. You feel me? And you're going to hear some strong voices sharing their perspectives around mind, body, voice, identity, access, ownership, system, and justice. But let's go ahead and get to our first segment. We're going to shift into identity, how we show up, how we're seen, and who gets to decide that. Shout out to Glitter Gloria because she came onto the show, shared her Black History Month speech, but in it, she was able to tell her story and how her identity was shaped into the impactful powerhouse she is today.
7: At 16, I became a mom. Life handed me some pretty big responsibilities, but it wasn't anything I was not used to being. I had been helping take care of my younger twin brothers since the age of 9. And this was, let's think about it, this was like around 1999, the year that Prince was talking about the world was going to be over, we was going to be out of time. And my guidance counselor was like, listen, you got to pick something. She said, you got to pick something. So she had me take all these career assessments, and project management was something that kept coming up. And I love being organized. I mean, I love being able to know how to find information. Mm-hmm. I'm a planner. Well, then I was a junior planner because apparently I was pregnant, so I didn't think about planning. And she said, listen, at this time, she goes, listen, you can enroll in secretary school. And I was like, nah, that ain't going to work for me. Mm-hmm. That's not where I want to go. And I found the Oregon Women Trades and was able to enroll to be a carpenter apprentice with the local 247. You know, so I needed stability. I mean, I needed to be able to support my family. You know, I think about it. No, I wanted that prevailing wage. That money was nice. So 2.5 years in, it just wasn't fun anymore. I mean, felt like a daily basis, I was being treated not like a person. I wasn't being properly trained. And basically just a statistic. I mean, I got told all the time, like, I was just there as a box to check. And I'm like, what box to check? And I was like, well, you're a woman and you a minority, so they get paid extra because they got you. It's like, well, you ain't paying me extra since we checking boxes here. We checking boxes. And it was this one particular day. I was in this ditch, had this heavy tool belt on. It was August. The heat was blazing. And I was out there sweating with this hard hat on under the sun. I didn't have no sunscreen because I was told I didn't need no sunscreen. Right. And I was working hard to build the yellow line so folks could experience a joyride out to the expo center. Now, it was this one day. I saw this car pull up and this lady sitting inside. And she was in there blasting, you know, the AC. And I'm like, okay, who's that? So this lady steps out the car, puts her hard hat on, and she was strolling. And I'm like, I know she ain't coming over here to work in this ditch. So who is she? Because I hadn't seen nobody black out there. So this woman, her name was Faye. And Faye came over to where I was at, and she said, hey, sis, how's it going? And I said, I know you heard about the incident, and if you really want to know how it's going, you're going to have to wait till I get off a break so I could tell you. And Faye, she waited. She waited an hour. I was thinking she was going to be tempted by the AC, go back, sit in the car, but she waited for me. And I got out there and I was talking to Faye and, you know, giving her the story. It's like, yeah, this foreman. She was like, tell me what happened. I said, this foreman did this, this, and that. You know, was giving her the rated R version so she knew I was serious, you know, because they wasn't about to be playing with me. And what I like is Faye let me talk and she actually listened. And to finally be in a situation, especially on a job site like that or in an industry where you feel psychologically safe. Because before that, I had not had any interactions with anybody who was listening to me and helping me realize I'm not crazy. It is just this environment.
8: Yeah.
7: And I would say that there's moments like that that matter. When you are heard and people make you feel seen, you can, you know, turn a new chapter. And so that's, you know, that's what I did. You know, I've been thinking. I was like, okay, well, she's saying, you know, you only got a year and a half left and you get your journeyman, you know, card or license. And I was looking at myself in a mirror, you know, and it's like, you're a project manager. It's like, what do you mean? Work a year and a half to get this license and then continue to work in this environment? Nope. Listen, I told myself right then and there, I refuse to be a part of somebody else's system. Our ancestors knew that the system wasn't for them, but they continue to move forward because you gotta rely on yourself, right? You gotta be able to team. You gotta be able to, you know, we smart enough. You gotta have a blueprint. You gotta have a blueprint as you build, right? So others can figure out the right rail, you know, to travel to get to someplace better. And this what I always say, my saying, like it hit me. And it was like, if you don't got your own plan, you are part of somebody else's plan. And that was a pivotal moment for me. And I wanna thank Faye for being there in a time where I really was not in a good place and I was sad and just felt like I had nobody to turn to. And so I left. I said, you know, hey, bye-bye to the good old boys club so I can take this road to the country club.
6: And now we move to the Capitol, where Sarah Arbuckle shares the work that she does every day at our state capitol. What it's like to show up as yourself in rooms that weren't necessarily built for you.
9: Well, so it's just great to see a woman of color just like in those positions, making change happen. So thank you for what you do. I know it's definitely a hard position and kind of being, especially kind of the political climate nowadays and all of that stuff, just being in the kind of that area. I know it could be probably a little rough, especially what's going on now. So
10: yeah, I'm definitely, I think, one of few female chiefs of staff, one of few chiefs of staff of color at all. Mm-hmm. There's not a lot of people of color in that building. We like to say that building was not made for us, and the fact that we are there is making change. Mm-hmm. We're standing on the shoulders of our ancestors, if you will, and even though it is hard, and even if I feel like I'm not making a lot of, sorry, touch the mic, even if I feel like I'm not making a lot of progress, I feel like by representation or by just like being there, somebody else, some youth might see us and be like, okay, I can do that. I'm
9: going to
10: be there.
9: Yeah. Oh, that's so exciting.
8: It is making an impact. Like, let me be someone who's on the outside for you to say and echo to you, because sometimes it's hard for you to see the impact of the things that you do. And so I want to just shout you out for the fact that you are there doing the work, doing the stuff in your arena.
10: Thank you.
8: And we value you for doing it, right? Yeah. And the kids, that's somebody to look up to.
10: Yes.
8: You know
10: what I mean? Yeah.
6: When you think about access, I want you to think about who gets to have a seat, who gets left out, and what happens when you decide to build your own door to get in. Shout out to Janique Crenshaw, who sadly left the Valley, but while she was here, and just her whole process in general, understands the resources that are out there to help make her art seen, but does not wait for those resources to acknowledge the type of artist she is and her encouragement for other artists to do the same.
11: I respect like the different commissions and City of Salem, like I respect the organizations that are existing.
6: Mm-hmm.
11: And also I want to be cognizant that they sometimes are very hard to connect with or partner with. So while like I'm all for partnership in that way, in like the traditional forms of, oh, I'm going to have my art in a gallery, or I'm going to have my art like shown at, you know, the like museum or something like that, I am 100% also about, if they're not letting you sit at the table, make the table yourself.
1: Mm-hmm.
11: So like if you can't get into a convention or a festival, create a festival.
1: Absolutely.
11: Get your friends together and figure out, how do you plan a art market? How do you plan a festival? Like, do it yourself.
1: Mm-hmm.
11: Because a lot of times you're going to have to.
1: Yeah.
11: You're going to have to like make that space for yourself.
6: That's real.
11: So that people can like view you and say, oh, okay, they do have some sort of value in this space. Let me also invest in them as mm-hmm. well. Like, your first champion has to be yourself.
1: Wow.
11: In always.
6: That's a good word. Pop up parking lot art festival.
11: They had,
1: but also get the correct permits for that,
11: right?
1: Like, but also legally make sure.
6: Nah, we just showing up with canvases and paintbrushes. I'm hyped to go ahead and build our own tables. But what happens if that table doesn't have a house to go in, especially a house that you own? That's what I appreciate about this conversation with your area expert, RJ Mendiola, who talks about the gap that exists for people who are trying to buy their first home, including the steps and the resources that it takes to get there. But not only helping first-time home buyers get their home, but educating them on the process of ownership from beginning to end.
9: Do you feel like there's a barrier with first-time home buyers of, not necessarily like the education part, but just the fear? I think I've seen it a lot where it's more so they go based off of certain circumstances that their parents have told them, that their mm-hmm. uncles, that family has told them, you need 20% down, you need perfect credit, you need all of this kind of stuff. So they have that stuck in their head of like, okay, because I don't have that, the fear of even going and talking to someone or looking it up and potentially being told no, or being told like, I think millennials, Gen Z, like kind of our age, it is a hard thing of being of that rejection,
6: yeah.
9: of being like, hey, this is actually what you need to work on to get there. And so do you think that is a big thing that's kind of popped up, especially after COVID and stuff too, where
6: yeah.
9: like, you know, that affected quite a bit of people and like their homes, and they don't know like, okay, I started a new job, I've only been here for this, would it qualify for certain things?
12: Yeah.
9: But,
12: yeah, no, absolutely. Yeah. And I think when you really take your own life and kind of take that step back,
9: mm-hmm.
12: like, I'm a big believer in God and Him intertwining His divineness,
9: mm-hmm.
12: is that, so being adopted, like, I dealt with a lot of that fear of abandonment and rejection issues as it was. And I think me taking that I've gone through was like, okay, how do I appeal to these people's mm-hmm. sense of rejection, and how to like kind of erase that? And so for me, a lot of it was like, well, step one is like, I'm not gonna dress all fancy, because it's like already that's standoffish, like, oh
9: yeah.
12: shoot, this guy, he worth money, I'm not mm-hmm. worth it, I'm not gonna talk to him. But then two, it became more of like, I'm gonna come across as a friend
9: yeah.
12: and not necessarily your realtor,
9: mm-hmm.
12: you know. And that's why a lot of times when people, I step into rooms and people, you know, a lot of them will lead with their business, what they do,
9: yeah.
12: all this stuff, right, is like, I never really lead with, I'm a realtor. realtor. I just lead as like, now, you know, I just like to teach people how to do things. Yeah. And because that also comes across more, like lowers those senses of like, oh, okay, cool. Like this guy's cool. I can just talk mm-hmm. to him. But I think a lot of it really comes down to is facts and data. Mm-hmm. Like I know me is like, I'll have a fear, but if I see a fact and statistic of it, I'm like, can I kind of erase the fears? Like, how can mm-hmm. I deny? So I think a lot of what I had to do is compile like facts of based off down payments. Like, mm-hmm. oh, you know, like the average down payment is actually less than $10,000, yeah. like across America. So it's like, if you can't bring $10,000, you're in the average pool, so mm-hmm. you're good. And I think it's just building that trusted team around myself, because yeah. I think, yes, like I'm one person, but when you have four or five people who kind of relate the same, what you want to do, and it fits perfectly, mm-hmm. and you have that team, I think it seems like I'm in good hands. Yeah. Okay, I've got all these people around me, building people a support system that they can't build for themselves. Mm-hmm. And so I think that's really what helped with that fear. But of course, you're still going to have, you know, a lot of people are like, well, I'm scared to, like, what if I don't have enough money? And so yeah. part of my, like, base is that instead of even saying, let's start here, how do you buy a house? It's mm-hmm. like, okay, how far back do I need to go to teach you? Mm-hmm. You don't even know how to save a dollar. Okay, so then before we even talk right. about houses, let's go sit down with these financial advisors and let's just mm-hmm. even talk about how do you save money? Right. Because that's something I always struggled with. And I struggle with credit too. Like my credit history is terrible. And so it was like, can I just meet these people where they're at and yeah. skip over the house language? Like we don't even got to go there if that's mm-hmm. not where you're at. Let's just go where you're at. Like, mm-hmm. you know, let's learn about credit. Let's learn about saving money. Let's learn about down payments and just start building that step-by-step right. success plan that's kind of just really situational, which I think that's where a lot of realtors mm-hmm. kind of lose, is that they go off of the come to me when you're ready yeah. instead of let me take the time to sit down and really figure out what you need specifically.
13: Just being a resource.
12: Yeah.
13: Yeah.
12: You look at like generational wealth, what mm-hmm. that actually means, or how many people even know what that means. Mm-hmm. You know, a lot of them think, oh, it's like I got $1 million in the bank, but it's like, no, generational wealth is having an asset you can just pass Absolutely. Down generation to generation. And I think like my fiance, even just talking to her about like their dad was very smart. He bought two houses and one house is going to obviously get passed down to each of the siblings, right? And so just me explaining to her, I was like, you don't understand like the severity of like yeah. how grateful you should be, because like my parents didn't do that. They mm-hmm. don't, they got one house that's tied to them and it's on a loan. They don't even have it paid off. Yeah. And so to be able to kind of explain that to her and walk her through is like, no, like your dad did a really good job. You guys have generational wealth. This mm-hmm. asset that's owned free and clear, like this is, you hang on to that. Don't let go right. of it. And to teach people that, like, when you buy a house, you're not just buying a building with mm-hmm. four walls. You're building something that could carry on for generations okay. that could, in turn, then produce more avenues for people to have success. Like, Absolutely. You can use your equity to pay for college. You can use your equity, you know, buy a car, buy another house. Like, mm-hmm. you can use that equity for pretty much anything you want and or to level up and continue to get bigger houses mm-hmm. if you really wanted. And so I think that's also a missing piece when it comes to education, is that a lot of people come into buying a house is like, well, I'm just buying a house because it's like that's right. the American dream. Mm. But it's just like, actually, like you're building a tool that's going to open a million doors for your right. future.
14: Mm-hmm. That's dope. Keys of Clarity podcast coming soon.
12: Yeah.
14: And now we reached our final segment focused on system and justice, where we're going to close out with something that's kind of heavy but very necessary for us to talk about as a community. Shout out to Julie Ray Joy, who came onto the show and talked about the real cost of how our justice system treats people within the Willamette Valley.
9: Is it so the reason you guys came back in with the lower amount was because you weren't approved for the $10 million?
15: I think the reason we came back, I think we talked to a couple people within the legislature. And, you know, I think with the budget, HR1 has done, it has caused just a tremendous amount of, you know, of a budgetary crisis within our state. Luckily, we've kind of recovered some funds. I think if, you know, people are doing the tax code break on some of the things, the federal tax code breaks, I think we'll see an influx, but we're still going to be at a deficit. But I think that was part of it. I think another part of it was, if I'm being, you know, honest, which I'm going to do at all times.
9: Always.
15: I think think people were scared. I think Trump was coming back into office. People were seeing a lot of the words that were, you know, to be funded and not to be, you know, whatever. And I think people responded to that. Mm-hmm. And we're hoping in this short session that people will really see the value of what not only these folks do, but and honestly, I think an expansion of these programs is necessary, especially in a budget and in a budget like ours, you know, because right. You're going to pay for it. You're going to pay one way or the other. You can either pay to jail people and treat them unfairly and unkindly and also do something that doesn't work. Or you can pay a nominal price,
13: right?
15: Far less and get a better quality result. And, you know, I know where I'd put my money.
16: Right. I mean, it just makes sense overall. The math is mathing in that regard. It's where I'm like, okay, pay more and have them do the same crime, same thing, and them getting worse, or actually pay less. And it's helping them become, one, better human beings. It's helping them mentally and physically. Like, it makes them just but overall.
13: Is the math mathing, though? Because
15: As
13: a community, I hear those numbers and I'm like, that makes sense.
15: Yeah.
13: Yet we still are putting a lot more investment in the intervention side, but just like obviously the prison industrial complex, like the lock them up, the language that really.
15: Yeah.
13: Words, this is the only way that the work happens. Mm-hmm. And so you're shedding a light on a lot of the programs and activities that are happening. And again, what your role as a lobbyist, you are aware of, here are all the ways within the spectrum of supporting somebody who are going through the system, preventative and restorative, mm-hmm. that we're helping support. Like you said, math is mathing, but it doesn't seem like as a community, are we rallying around the right thing? And
15: no
13: barriers. Yeah, tell me more.
15: Yeah, no, I think we are in a weird moment. I think not enough people think about criminal justice and everything that it touches. So if people don't really understand that once a person goes to jail, even if it's like a low level crime, right? It takes 45 days to lose everything you have. That's it. So if you've got a house, a job, a car, all of those things are gone within a 45-day sentence.
16: Mm-hmm.
15: So now we're using housing services, perhaps, if you have no charge. If you do and you have no family, good luck to you.
16: Right.
15: Good luck to you. Now you've lost your, you know, if you have a car loan or something like that and nobody is able to pay that for you while you're inside, now you've lost your vehicle. Now you've lost your job. Right. And now you have a record. So finding a new job is going to be very difficult for you. So now we're using food banks. Now we're using food services. Perhaps if you have children, you're using food stamps. So as we people don't really notice the intersectionality between the prison industrial complex and everything that it touches. So let's say you do have a great family who's going to support you. You made a mistake. We love it. Now your family is paying for an attorney if they don't want you to wait. And in Oregon, there is a wait because we are behind and we do not have enough public defenders. So you will wait. So maybe you do have a family that has the money. So now your family is forking out money they did not anticipate. So now your savings is gone. If you had a savings to begin with, or you just pulled it together out of wherever you could get it. So now you owe money here, there, and everywhere, right? You're robbing Peter to pay Paul. So now you're working on that. You've got bail. So now you've paid bail. Maybe you're at home, maybe you're not, but you can't work. You can't, or maybe you can, or you're on house arrest, or you're on, you know, and you've got to pay for that too, by the way. So you've got to pay for that. If you're still in jail, you're paying quite a bit to communicate with your loved one.
16: Right.
15: You're paying quite a bit for your loved one to eat like a normal person. You're paying quite a bit for your loved one to have shoes, to have things that make sense. They're also not really paying for medical care within. So also, if you go to jail and you're on OHP, let's say, or you're on food stamps or you're on any type of assistance, all of that shuts off the second you go to jail.
16: Wow.
15: So if you're an addict, let's say you need treatment, now you've got to reestablish your OHP, right? So all of these things, like, people don't really recognize how wild it is. People also don't recognize the level of free labor that the state of Oregon receives, right? Mm-hmm. I think people oftentimes are like, well, yeah, they should have a job. They should be doing those things. And don't get me wrong. I mean, if you're going to spend your time somewhere, and you have child support or whatever you have, sure, have them work. But the problem is, you're not making a wage that makes any sense. You're making far less than you should be to do some of the most crazy jobs. Right. They're fighting fires, right? They're like, oh, good job, but we're not letting you out. Love that for you. Good luck.
16: Thank you for saving us.
15: Yeah, thank you for saving us, but also, you know, for the Oregon State Hospital, people don't realize that they do all of the maintenance. They do all of the laundry. They do most of the cooking. Juveniles do all of the state park bathroom cleaning. They have the OSU Master Growers Program, which I love, by the way. But honey, when I was a juvenile, I was hoeing those rows. Okay. So I know for a fact, you know, a lot of the things that get started, all the highway work, right? All the highway cleanup. So if Oregon was to be fair and pay people, we would find ourselves, it'd be a problem.
13: Again, shout out to our guest, these strong Black leaders who's sharing hope, insight, understanding, and value for how we can support one another within the Willamette Valley. Now, these are just snippets of these conversations, but you can dive deeper into them by following the Willamette Block Party podcast on all social media platforms, where we continue to share real stories, real people, and real things that are happening within the Black community. 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Until next time, y'all, we out here. Peace.
2: 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This week, Oregon Humanities presents The Detour. The Detour explores the changing role of religious spaces. A few weeks back, we had a local conversation with the pastor from the First Congregational Church in Salem about how they're using their space for social justice organizations. So this conversation is timely. 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

0: Hello, welcome to Real Film Snobs. I'm Angela Yeager. I am here with my childhood best friend, Haley Ringel. Welcome to the show, Haley.
1: Thank you. Thanks for having me.
0: And we have a special episode for you today. It's always a special episode here on Real Film Snobs, but this is extra special. For lack of a better title, we're calling this Gen X Rewind. Haley actually came up with the idea for this episode. We were texting back and forth about what could we do for this show, and Haley said, hey, let's rewatch some of our favorites from when we were kids, although it turned out to be more like preteen-ish. Period. But, you know, youth, from our youth, let's rewatch some of our favorite movies from this period and see if they hold up. And we have a unique taste, it turns out. So we decided to eliminate like the really obvious ones that everyone's seen a million times, like Breakfast Club or Pretty in Pink, because those, you know, those are well-worn films and do things that are idiosyncratic to Angela and Haley. We met in the eighth grade. And so these films are from the 80s mostly. And
1: like, I think we met in seventh grade.
0: That's true. We met in the seventh grade, but we didn't really become friends till the eighth grade, which
1: the summer after the seventh grade, actually.
0: Yeah. So, but we became friends then. And so these movies reflect, they're not like, because when I said like kids, we're not like little kids. These are obviously, a couple of these movies might even be rated R possibly. I'm not sure. But of course, we were both watching rated R movies, I guess, at that age. But, you know, like kids today, like there's like kids movies. But I feel like when we were young, you just watched, like, at least for me, I watched a lot of whatever my parents watched. And so, and then whatever else I was interested in. But there wasn't like a whole like industry built around like movies just for like little kids like there is now. So, you know, where you have people to have to go to Trolls or whatever to take their little ones. So these are movies that reflect our distinct taste. And so it doesn't mean that like every teenager or preteen was watching these specific movies, but these are what Haley and Angela were watching. So we'll start off with my first movie, which is Girls Just Want to Have Fun from 1985. One of my guilty pleasure / all-time favorites. I'll say guilty, but I'll defend this movie, as horrible as people might find it. It stars Sarah Jessica Parker, who later in life, when she became famous in Sex and the City, said that she wishes she could scrub this movie from her resume.
1: Which
0: made me sad. I love her in this. She plays Janie, who is a new girl in town in Chicago, who meets Lynn, played by the fabulous Helen Hunt, and they discover they both share a passion for dancing and a TV show called Dance TV. And Janie happens to be a talented dancer, and so they both enter the competition to be new Dance TV regulars. Janie has a really strict father who does not approve of dancing or her going out at all, actually. Mm-hmm. And Lynn is more of her rebellious, punkish best friend. And of course, there's a love interest played by Lee Montgomery. I loved this movie when I was younger. It's interesting. I did not find the main guy, Lee Montgomery, cute at all. That was not the reason I was into this movie. I liked the female friendship aspect of this. And a very young Shannon Doherty as the boy's younger sister, who was kind of punk-ish, I guess you could say. I liked the friendship between Sarah Jessica Parker and Helen Hunt. That's what I loved about this movie and still love. Unlike one of your next pick, the dancing in this movie, you know, it's fudging, let's face it. Sarah Jessica Parker is obviously not doing her own dance moves.
1: It's also a lot of gymnastics.
0: Yeah, it's a lot of gymnastics more than dancing. But there are people, the dance TV show, the other people, the background people are all real dancers. In fact, one of the guys from Break-In, Phineas Newborn III, has a small part as the quarterback dancer in Dance TV on Girls Just Want to Have Fun. So there's the connection between our two of our movies. But I just loved when we used to watch this. I mean, I watched it when I had surgery. It's just like a guilty pleasure / it makes me feel good. I love the aspect of the female friendship and the fact that Lynn is always trying to like push Janie out of her comfort zone and get her to be more rebellious against her strict parents. I won't say this exactly mirrors our friendship exactly, but there's aspects of it maybe that are similar. You had much stricter parents than I did, but I think you were more daring than I was. So there was like, which is kind
1: especially with fashion.
0: Well, yes, that's still the case, I would say. Mm-hmm. But especially with fashion. But maybe just in general, you were a little bit more daring. I don't know. We were both pretty nerds. Let's face it. I was looking at those photos like, well, we were both pretty square. We were nerds. we were definitely more Janies than Lynns, in terms of our actual behavior. But anyway, so did you get to rewatch this?
1: Yes. And this is also one of my favorite films. I love any movie about I mean, I love music and this has a really good soundtrack. And I also love dancing. I've always loved dancing, even though I'm not like the best dancer. I just love films about dancing.
0: Me too.
1: And this is like quintessential 80s. Like I loved Helen Hunt's style, like all of her like hair things that she would put. I'm like, I would wear that. I loved
0: You're
1: her.
0: Wearing one right now. Show off your scrunchie. Put your head up. There you go.
1: But I mean, like the fun stuff, like she was wearing like a beret with like a huge grasshopper on top.
0: And
1: it was just like a lot of fun. You know, it's so cute to see a young Shannon Doherty in one of her first films. And I don't know if you saw this, Angela, but in the credits, Mr. Moline, who is the cutie guy's dad, his name is Biff Yeager.
0: Yeager, yeah. He was a character actor. He was in a lot of stuff in the 80s. I don't know what happened to him. He's probably passed. But
1: so you're not related to him?
0: No. No, I am not. But yeah, well, I noticed that early on, obviously, when I saw the film.
1: And this is one of Sarah Jessica Parker's first films after Footloose. I just love how, you know, she's just like effortless. I feel like in her acting, you know, you don't feel like she's acting. And that's why I feel like people love Sex and the City. And she, you know, she looks almost like the same too, which kind of drives me crazy. Helen Hunt is definitely not as popular anymore. I know that I've seen her recently in Hacks with Jean Smart, but she hasn't had like as good of a career as Sarah Jessica Parker. And another cool thing, Richard Blade, who's the DTV host, he's on Sirius. I listen to him all the time. He's a well-known DJ. And I recently saw him. There was this 80s concert with like 10 bands and he was there hosting it and he would talk in between each of the songs. And so he has like the iconic DJ voice and he had amazing stories because he's been, you know, a DJ for so long. So that was cool to see him. Since I saw him within the past year at a concert. And then the main guy who I think is cute, surprise, surprise. He is also, he doesn't have a very big movie career, but he was also in one of my fave horror movies, Burnt Offerings.
0: Oh, okay.
1: And
0: he's not a very good actor. So I could see why, you know, he didn't go on to do great things. And he also looks like he's 30 in the movie, but that was common in 80s movies. Like today, I think they try to often cast people that look like they could be in high school. But in the 80s, it was like, oh yeah, that person's 30. They're playing a 16-year-old. But Sarah Jessica Parker, I do think is effortless in this. Like I loved her character. I mean, she just feels effortless in her dynamic with her little brother and her dynamic with her parents. I just loved and I think I miss dance movies. I wish those would make a comeback because like that was one of the great things about 80s movies. Actually, there was also a big thing in the 60s too, but 80s movies, there was a lot of dance and some of it was real and some of it was staged like this one and maybe like Footloose and Flashdance where they didn't do their own dancing, the main actors at least. But I love dance movies like you. That's something we had in common that not everyone probably loves. So that's why we have several dance movies, I think, in here. I could have done honestly just all dance movies because I loved them so much in this period. So anyway,
1: well, I still like dance movies. You know, they have like more like cheerleader, you know, like Channing Tatum.
0: Like Step Up and stuff. There's been some, but even those are pretty old now. Like that was Channing Tatum when he was young. I mean, those were like 20. I don't feel like they make as many of them anymore and it kind of bums me out. So I wish, bring back the dance movie. That's what I have to say. That's my message from that. So speaking
1: of which. Just like fun, like high school movies too.
0: Right. You know? Yeah, there's some good high school. Like I really loved Bottoms. There's been some good ones. That wasn't a dance movie, obviously, but there's been some good high school movies. But I feel like they have more serious themes now, and they're not just like really silly sometimes. So and fun. Maybe it's because teenagers aren't having fun anymore. Like we did. I don't know. Of course, I wasn't a teenager when I was watching this movie. I was like looking to be a teenager. So it was like modeling that for us. Like, oh, someday I'll sneak Haley out of her house to do something.
1: But there are really good dance competition shows. Like, So You Think You Could Dance. I mean, I guess what's Dancing with the Stars.
0: Yeah, it's all reality TV now, but I don't watch any of those.
1: At least there's still some good dance, you know, type shows. So.
0: But is there a love interest and a best friend involved? I mean, I like a little bit of the cheesy story, too. Okay, speaking of cheesy stories, we'll go to your next one.
1: Oh, okay. So this is one of my favorites, Break-In. I always wanted to be a breakdancer. And actually, my sister took a breakdancing class at the community college in the 80s. So that kind of shows you how popular breakdancing was. She was not good. So this is about Kelly. She is a struggling jazz dancer who basically meets the breakdancing community is kind of introduced to these street dancers and together they kind of become a trio and, you know, she wants to kind of you know, start doing this street dancing and, you know, have it be on the same stage as, you know, these professional dancers. And so it's definitely one of my favorite soundtracks. I actually have the vinyl. Oh,
0: the vinyl. Good. Good but job I mean, showcasing that.
1: I feel like every single song on this in this movie is good. And that's what I remember the most, obviously, besides the breakdancing. And I love any kind of scene where there's like a dancing fight. Like, you know, because you have the
0: they
1: main
0: square
1: guys.
0: Off. Yeah, yeah.
1: I love it. So the main guys is Ozone and Turbo. And they kind of like, you know, they're out doing dancing, fighting. And then the guys that they're like play fighting with come and they just like, I mean, it is like the best. I love it so much. And I'm like, ooh, I wish I could do that. So much better than like throwing punches, you know? So, and one of the funny things, when I was watching it, I'm like, is that Jean-Claude Van Damme? He's in the background of the first dance scene. He's like uncredited guy. Yeah.
0: Oh, I didn't realize that. Yeah. Ice-T is the DJ in the movie, well, and that's kind of fun. Yes. But he's actually credited. But yes. Well, I had not seen this movie since you probably showed it to me in high school, I think, is one of the first and only time I'd seen it. It's incredibly hard to find, so I'll warn people out there. For whatever reason, Breakin' 2 is easy. There was a sequel, and it came out the same year, which is
1: you got to get it on VHS.
0: No, I have it. I bought it. So I found it used. This is how committed I was to this episode. I found it used online, like on eBay. Actually, it played really well. It's not a great transfer, I'll warn you. It was stretched out to modify your screen.
1: Oh,
0: so,
1: okay.
0: Yeah. So it doesn't look great, but I found it on DVD. I'm guessing it's a music issue because usually when these older films are not available because it was distributed by MGM, which is owned by Amazon now. So it should be easy for Amazon to put it out. I'm guessing it's usually a music rights issue where they can't get all the rights to the songs. That's usually
1: which is weird because
0: kind of
1: Breakin' 2 is available on streaming.
0: Yeah, so. That's why I think, and the other reason I think it's a music rights issue is like usually with movies like this, if someone hasn't bothered to put them on streaming, someone's put it on YouTube. And I spent a ton of time trying to find it on YouTube and a lot of it had been removed. It said, it kept saying, video has been removed, video has been removed. Wow. I'm like, yeah, I think it's a music rights issue. There's a famous song in the movie from Chaka Khan, and I'm just guessing maybe it's that, I don't know. But that said, I bought the DVD. That's how committed I was to watching this. And Julian and I watched it, and we loved it. Julian liked it, too. He really liked the breakdancing. Unlike my pick,
1: it's really good
0: fun. All the breakdancing is real in the movie.
1: Yes.
0: And in fact, the main girl is the weakest dancer in the movie because you can tell she's not actually a breakdancer like the other people. But the street dancing, these are actual real street dancers. I mean, they cast in the movie, and so it's very authentic. Julian thought Turbo was by far, he's the shorter kid that was by far the best dancer. I mean, his moves, like some of the stuff he's doing, he has that great, and there's scenes in there that just are in there just for the dancing, like the scene of him outside the convenience store dancing with the broom. It's great.
1: So
0: and there's like nothing that does to advance the plot. It's just there because it gets to show off his great dance moves. And
1: even
0: I love
1: when he's, you can see the strings, yeah.
0: But still, his moves, he's just like really smooth. You want to see like amazing moonwalking and all of that. Like it's all here in this film. And it's fairly early. I mean, 84 for breakdancing is still, I mean, the movie's on kind of the cutting edge just before it had become as popular in the suburbs. But I liked the music and the moves too. The main girl is just fine. And I actually liked that, unlike a lot of these movies, it's actually not focused on the love interest as much. It's more about their friendship and them furthering their careers as dancers, so I thought that part was really cool. And it is very dated in some ways, but in a lot of ways it's not, because hip-hop culture is still obviously really, really huge. And so it was a lot of fun. I enjoyed it a lot more than I thought I would, to be honest. So
1: it's a fun movie, you know. Yeah, I think it holds
0: up. Yeah, Amazon should put it out, like they have the money, come on.
1: Doing some research into it, and when it came out in 1984, it beat 16 Candles in opening weekend.
0: Oh, that's cool.
1: So that shows you how popular it is. And I think mainly, like, I went to lunch yesterday with Eddie, and they were playing a Breakin' song. I'm like, this is from the Breakin' soundtrack. So, like, they still play those songs everywhere.
0: Yeah.
1: So, yeah, that's cool. Why it's really cool.
0: And you all will probably notice throughout this episode, our producer, editor, Brad, is putting up photos of Haley and I from back in the day. So I should have mentioned that at the top of the show, just to keep the embarrassment going. So let's move on to the next one, because we're running out of time.
1: Yes. And so this is another one of my favorite ones, which I feel is not I haven't seen it in a long time. And I think mainly because it's, I love Christian Slater, but Gleaming the Cube, This is definitely one of Christian Slater's first films. It was the same year that Heathers came out, but he's this young avid skateboarder. It's in California. They show a lot of old scenes of Disneyland, so it's around that area, who uncovers this conspiracy while investigating his adoptive brother's mysterious death. And so it definitely has some amazing, like I grew up

0: Oh, a guy who has a private plane, but that's all the other thing. Yeah, you know what's funny is I had not watched, I liked this too in high school. That's not my favorite Christian Slater movie, but that would probably be Heathers or Pump Up the Volume, but those are, Pump Up the Volume is a little later. That would have been actual high school. But I liked this movie too. I wasn't as much, I was really into Christian Slater in this period, not so much anymore. But what's funny is I, in my head, there was a lot more, when I rewatched it, was not as much skating as I remembered. I was like, oh, a lot of this is just him investigating the murder mystery. Well, there is some, but it was like, I didn't even remember there was a freaking murder mystery involved. I just remember Christian Slater skating. And so that I was telling my friend, like, it's mostly the skateboarding. And then as we're watching, I'm like, oh, well, and also there's this whole thing with like Vietnam. Like there's a lot going on in a movie. It's a like, you know how you trust skaters to like solve a murder mystery. I mean, come on. But you know, it's funny. I was looking at like reviews of it on Letterboxd because I was curious what like the youngins, the Gen Zers are saying about it, and everyone's comment was like, it's surprisingly not very racist for 1989, which is true, because especially like Asian stereotypes. That's why one of the reasons I did not want to do 16 Candles, because that movie does not hold up. Like, it's, there's some really racist stuff in some of the 80s movies. Like, his brother and him are actually really, really close. And, you know, there's this great scene where one guy says, oh, you know, all the Asians look alike. And then that one character says, no, they don't. That's just to you. They don't look. And so I liked that aspect of it. I mean, it's the plot is a bit ridiculous. But, and I forgot Tony Hawk was in it, or if I even remembered that. He's the Pizza Hut guy, which is
1: so cute.
0: Really funny. He's so young, so young.
1: Which, Angela, did you know that Kurt Cobain's daughter married Tony Hawk's son?
0: Oh, really?
1: Like, my mind's blown. Like, how amazing is that?
0: I didn't know.
1: And he looks a lot like him, too, so.
0: He looks like Tony Hawk. That's funny.
1: Yeah, he looks like Tony
0: Hawk. It's just, I forgot he was ever, all these people are so young. I wouldn't have known that Christian Slater filmed this around the same time as Heathers, because he looks younger in this film than he does in Heathers.
1: Although and he still obviously
0: has a distinctive voice.
1: I know Christian did some of his own skating at City Practice for like 6 months, but ultimately they had another skateboarder do like the crazy tricks.
0: You can tell.
1: You know, well-known Stacy Peralta was one of the, you know, he directed all the skateboarding sequences, you know, Peralta boards, you know, is well-known. And, you know, besides Tony Hawk, there were tons of other, skaters, professional skaters in the film, which made it really cool.
0: So. And you did live at the skate park. And unfortunately, or fortunately for me, I lived there with you, even though I did not skate. So I spent a lot of time in the heat in Arizona staring at Haley while she skated. And I just sat on the sidelines melting in the sun at that park by your house where the cacadias were out. And I was just being like attacked by bugs while you were skating. That's what I remember, obviously. Or we were always like eyeballing all the skater guys. And And then that was the same park you had the ping pong tournament at, if you remember.
1: They had a clubhouse. So I lived right across the street from one of the Valley's first skateboard parks, which probably fueled my skating better, because obviously it was so, you know, I could just walk across the street. So.
0: And it was something to do, which we didn't have a lot of growing up in the West Valley. I mean, it's not like there was a lot of excitement growing
1: up. And it's free. It's free.
0: It's free. And it's free. And it's something to do. And you can't, you know, if you go to the mall, you can walk around. But if you don't have any money, nothing to do.
1: And I also have the Gleaming the Cube DVD.
0: Oh, you own that one too. That is available on streaming, by the way. It's readily available on multiple streaming channels. So actually all the movies we're reviewing are easily available except for Break-In, which is really a bummer because it's quite a good movie.
1: But you can probably go to whatever secondhand video store and you can probably find a copy.
0: A Break-In?
1: Yeah,
0: you can, or online, and or you could get the VHS like Haley if you still have something to play it on. But I ended up getting it on DVD because I have to admit my VHS player, I do still actually own a VHS player, but it's in the garage. Who knows if it works, but I don't have it plugged in anymore. So you can find it. I just wish Amazon would actually put out Break-In because they own the rights. So like, and a Break-In 2 is easily available. And I would love to rewatch that one, but I don't remember it being as good. It's the same character.
1: It's not as good.
0: They all came back. And they all came back.
1: Yeah.
0: And so, anyway, so we'll move on to the last movie, I guess. I enjoyed all these, though, I have to say. I think Break-In was probably the highlight for me because it was the one. Gleaming the Cube is dated, and it's Break-In is dated, but it's not dated. You know what I mean? Like, I feel like breakdancing is still amazing to watch. Mm-hmm. And I loved that the dancers were doing their own moves for them. And so that is something you didn't see a lot of in the 80s. I mean, like Flashdance famously, like the main actress didn't do any of her own dancing. So, I mean, so it's refreshing in that way.
1: And Christian Slater looked the part too. Like he didn't really look like a a parody. He actually looked like a skater.
0: Yeah, you know? Yeah.
1: So I like that too.
0: And funny enough, with Christian Slater, I mean, I know he was probably older, but he doesn't look ridiculously old like some people do in these movies, yeah, where you're like, yeah, that guy looks like he's ready to grow a huge beard and he's playing a 16-year-old. Like, he looks like a 16, he passes for a high school student, I think.
1: Yeah. Yep.
0: Okay, so we'll move on to the last pick, which is actually not one of my all-time favorite movies, but I had to have a Winona Ryder movie in here because she was like, you know, for the earlier generation, it was Molly Ringwald, like the people a little bit older than me and you. But like Winona Ryder was the Gen X icon. You know, I loved her. But Heathers is already considered a classic. And I feel like Mermaids is not as well known. And I loved this movie. I've seen it a lot. So it's 1990. It's the latest movie on our list, but it still counts as an 80s film. Because let's face it, 1990, you still had the holdover from the 80s. By 91 is when you start getting into the things like more Reality Bites and Heather, you know, stuff that's a little bit more cynical. So this film stars Cher as Winona Ryder's mom, Bob Hoskins, and Christina Ricci in her film debut. And it's actually a period piece set in the 60s. And Winona Ryder plays a neurotic, kind of anxious teenager. I can't imagine why I liked this movie, who moves with her wayward mother and younger sister. They are constantly moving around. Her mother, played by Cher, is an eccentric mom, go figure. And every time she breaks up with a new boyfriend, they move. So they just pick up and move. So they moved a lot. And they moved to the small town in Massachusetts. And Winona Ryder's character is very Catholic. She's like obsessed with Catholicism. So I guess I related with it on that level because I grew up Catholic. The mom is not Catholic, though, by the way. Just the daughter is obsessed with it. And she develops a crush on this boy who I actually forgot that he was quite a bit older than her. So that's a whole other thing. And the mom starts dating Bob Hoskins' character. And there's lots of friction between the mom and Winona Ryder's character. The vermette I loved about this movie at the time, well, I loved everything Winona Ryder was in. So I could have picked almost any movie with her. But I was obviously not going to pick something like Beetlejuice because everyone has seen that movie. I wanted to pick something that was a little bit more distinctive. But I loved the music, the 60s music, and the fact that there's this like close family aspect, but there's a lot of tension still, which I think a lot of people and that age can relate with. And I related with Winona Ryder's character, like just feeling anxious all the time because I was a really anxious kid. And well, I'm still an anxious adult. So I guess I related with her on that aspect. I did not have a younger sister, but I liked the fact that her and her younger sister, you know, were close and she was always left kind of in charge of her sister. I'm curious what you thought. Yeah, you could relate with that aspect. So did you see this movie at the time or do you remember?
1: Yeah.
0: Oh, you did.
1: Yeah.
0: Okay.
1: Oh, yeah, I've seen this. So I also have a soft spot for nuns because my great aunt was a nun who career. She joined the convent at 18. And so I would visit her in the convent. And so I always love whenever there's anything with nuns. I'm a huge fan of Sound of Music, but I mean, it reminds me of my great aunt, you know, who I loved. I feel like the mom and the child, I related to that because I had that relationship with my mom where she kind of acted very childlike and I was more of the adult. And yeah, I felt like that was very common in this film. And I also love the inner dialogue of Winona Ryder. She kind of narrates it with her inner dialogue of like, you know, oh God, my mom's doing this. And, you know, oh, I just want to rip his clothes off. Like, I just love that inner dialogue. It was fun. And this is the same year she did Edward Scissorhands. So she was on the roll that year. And it's funny because now she kind of has had a resurgence because of Stranger Things. And her acting,
0: looks fabulous.
1: She does, but her acting, I don't think has gone beyond, you know, her being younger. Like, it's kind of cheesy now.
0: Oh,
1: you know,
0: really?
1: I feel like she was a much better actor when she was younger than she is now.
0: Interesting. I haven't really seen her. I didn't watch Stranger Things, so I don't know how her acting holds up. I did see the new Beetlejuice movie, and she's the mom in that one, which is, talk about making me feel old. I know she's old. I mean, I'm aware that, like, we're old enough to be moms and everything, but we're not, so we're cat moms. I don't know. I thought she was pretty good in the new Beetlejuice movie as a mom, so I don't know.
1: I don't know.
0: I just think she's cheesy.
1: Yeah. And so she was 15 in this film. Christina Ricci is 9. I also love Christina Ricci's like obsessed with swimming. So everything is about swimming and she's always wearing a swim cap. And, you know, I just thought that was really cute. And it looks like she's a really good swimmer because I don't think they use like a stunt double. I don't know. But I thought Cher and Bob Hoskins were great, even though I don't know if I completely agreed that Cher would go for somebody like Bob Hoskins, because he was short.
0: He's such a great actor, though. He's a nice guy, though.
1: Yes. So I think obviously is very Cher-like. She's always wearing really cool clothes and, like, you know, obviously tight clothes. And, you know, so that's another issue that Winona Ryder always had with her mom. And then the main guy, the guy that, you know, she ends up being with, he was also in 16 Candles, if you remember.
0: He was the love interest. Yeah, that same guy. Yeah, he was like the Michael Schoeffling. He's like, was like the hot guy in that period. Mm-hmm. Interestingly, I also didn't think he was that hot. It's weird that I didn't choose movies where, I mean, there were movies where I liked Christian Slater and Gloomy the Cube, so that was more my type. But I just liked Winona Ryder's character in this a lot. And I liked her in everything she was in this period. Yeah, so yeah, I forgot Edward Scissorhands. Another great film, but another one that I feel like people have seen. So I wanted to highlight Mermaids because it's lesser known. And I think Winona Ryder, just so many. She's just such, like Christian Slater, such a Gen X icon of that period. Like, you think of that period, you think of those two actors in so many movies. And then both of them have struggled more as adults. So the Winona Ryder, at least, is still acting. So is Christian Slater, but he's done a lot more TV.
1: And then, Christina Ricci. Christina Ricci is still acting. She's in Yellow Jackets.
0: Right. But she was younger than these characters. But yeah, I think... Mm-hmm. Christian Slater showed up in If I Had Legs, I'd Kick You, and in an unexpected role that, again, not his typical 90s character. But this is a lot of fun. And again, I love the music when they're singing along to some of the girl groups, which is I love that kind of music. And so I liked that aspect, too. But it's not by a particularly famous director or anything. Actually, none of these are.
1: None of these are, yeah.
0: No. But again, that's the thing. In the 80s, you just needed a good cast and a good soundtrack. That was the key, a good soundtrack and a good cast. Mm-hmm. Gleaming the Cube is probably the only one of these that does not have a good soundtrack. The soundtrack's actually kind of lame, considering especially it's about skaters. They didn't use like the kind of music you would actually be listening to if you were a skater. So,
1: but I did like that they were wearing like punk shirts, and like they showed his room and he had like fun music posters and stuff. So they kind of focus on music that way.
0: Right. Maybe, I have a feeling maybe they didn't have the budget for some good music. So we ran out of time a while ago, but Brad will just have to figure out a way to edit us. So thank you for this Gen X Rewind episode and for embarrassing me by making me find all these old photos, Haley, of us. As always, have a great day and great movies. Goodbye.
1: Bye.

0: listening to Spoiler Alert Radio, conversations on the craft of filmmaking. I'm your host, Tony Pinacchia. On this episode of Spoiler Alert Radio, we speak with Australian sound designer Liam Egan. After having an interest in radio production as a young man, Liam obtained a BA in film and television sound from the Australian Film and Television School and began his career as a location sound recordist with a focus on documentary. He's recorded around the world, but has a particular fondness for remote outback Australia. Eventually, Liam transitioned into post-production and has since worked on dozens of feature films, television projects, and documentaries. He has received dozens of awards and nominations, including both an AFI and ASSG award for the acclaimed drama Samson and Delilah. Some of Liam's film credits include Beneath Hill 60, The Daughter, Cargo, Jurga, Danger Close, The Legend of Molly Johnson, and more recently, The New Boy, The Correspondent, Not Without Hope, and The Deb. Welcome, Liam Egan, to Spoiler Alert Radio.
1: Hey, Tony. Thank you.
0: Great. So first of all, can you tell us a bit about your background and how you developed an interest in film generally, as well as sound, before deciding to blend the two as a career?
1: Yeah, so I've always loved watching films, always loved being involved with films, never thought that I would be part of the film industry. But as you say, I started off working in radio and particularly started working in the multi-track recording studio in the radio station where I recorded a lot of radio plays and music recordings with local bands, that sort of thing. So when I finished high school, I thought I would pursue sound professionally and applied to be a sound student at the Australian Film, Television and Radio School, where I learnt about many aspects of film sound, after which point I started working freelance, initially as a sound recordist on location, then trying to take those recordings through to post-production. And then after many years of working like that, I decided to transition completely into post-production, which I found to be a much more creative outlet for myself. So since the early 2000s, I've pretty much concentrated on being a sound designer for mostly feature films.
0: One of your earlier notable projects in sound design was the award-winning Samson and Delilah for director Warwick Thornton, about a struggling young Aboriginal couple moving from a remote community to the city of Alice Springs looking for a better life. Given the relatively sparse dialogue in the film, sound works to reflect the characters' emotional states while also contrasting their environments. Can you talk about how you work to achieve this?
1: Yeah, so with Samson Delilah, because there was so little dialogue, we had to tell the story through the backgrounds or atmospheres of the film and through the sound effects. The film starts quite optimistically. Samson Delilah are in a remote Indigenous community and quite satisfied in their worlds. We were able to reflect that through sounds like the birds in the environment, which were quite friendly sounding initially. But through a series of mishaps, they alienate themselves from the community and are forced to leave. So as we moved towards that point of departure, the atmospheres got darker, the sound effects became sharper, more discordant, if you like. They then go to the city, and far from finding a utopia that they were hoping for, they find an even more bleak existence in the larger township, which we were able to reflect by sounds like heavy freight trains rumbling through the town, or the sounds of cars driving across a bridge that they had taken residency under. So those sounds were much harsher, much darker in tone and quality, and reflected the less than ideal circumstances that they sort of found themselves in. One of the great things was that because the film had so little dialogue, we were able to use an awful lot of the production sound recorded on set. So we were more accurately able to sort of manipulate those production sounds to tell the story that we wanted to tell.
0: So then for the film Cargo, a sort of post-apocalyptic zombie thriller, can you talk about blending the elements of a rather desolate backdrop and more fantastical elements of zombie vocalizations and such to enhance the mood of the film while still leaving room for the broader themes of family connections and hope?
1: Yeah, so Ben and Yolanda, the co-directors of Cargo, wanted the film to feel like it was real, like this is something that could actually be happening, this sort of post-apocalyptic world full of zombies. They didn't want it to be quite documentary in that sense, but they wanted it to be very naturalistic. So we created a very naturalistic environment. A lot of it set out in the desert or in scrubland. So we had birds in the trees, etc., and we created a very real world. However, given that it's a zombie film, we also engaged and exploited certain traditional horror tropes so that where there's a scare moment, for example, a shock scare moment, of which there are a few in Cargo, we'd bring all the atmospheres down quietly. So from natural to very unnaturally quiet, so that the build-up to the scare was that much more impactful when it actually happened. So it was kind of fun working with those traditional horror tropes in that sense. You know, for an audience who's familiar with those tropes, they would know that a scare moment is coming up, but they wouldn't quite know when it was. And it was very satisfying for me sitting in an audience at the premiere of the film and seeing people jump at those scare moments. But also because it was a zombie film, I felt like I wanted to try to advance the idea of the zombie world, you know, with something a little bit different. So in our film, when the zombies are approaching, the natural atmospheres or BGs in the film become more alive with insects and birds and creatures. It's almost like the natural world knows that the zombies are there and are activated by the zombies coming closer. And so the insects start getting louder and louder. The birds start getting much more extreme. You would get a sense that something was happening, that there was something slightly off before we actually encountered the zombies on occasion.
0: You are listening to Spoiler Alert Radio, conversations on the craft of filmmaking. On this episode of Spoiler Alert Radio, we are talking with Australian sound designer Liam Egan, whose work includes Samson and Delilah, Jurga, The New Boy, The Correspondent, Not Without Hope, and The Deb. Jurga is the story of an Australian soldier who returns to Afghanistan to seek forgiveness from the family of a civilian man he killed during the war. Given the raw, handheld documentary style of shooting, what sort of challenges arose in maintaining consistent sound for the film, and what sorts of elements did you emphasize to create an immersive atmosphere while still being relatively restrained?
1: Yeah, so Jurga was interesting because it was basically shot on location in Afghanistan by the director himself, Ben Gilmore, and the lead actor, Sam Smith. So they were the only two crew members, if you like, on the film, and they were kind of improvising the story as they went. So that meant that a lot of the sound was recorded with the microphone on top of the camera while they were filming. It meant there was no dedicated production sound recordist, and it meant that there was a lot of improvised dialogue. So in the first instance, we had huge amounts of technical issues with the production sound due to wind, cable rattling, distortion where the levels were set too high, also just due to unexpected things happening while they were actually filming. So the first thing we did was get rid of all of the production sound except for the exact lines of dialogue that we actually needed to preserve. We spent quite a lot of time then trying to clean up that dialogue as much as possible because other than our main character, it was almost impossible to get any additional ADR recorded because those characters were in Afghanistan and it was just too hard to actually re-record them with, especially given that quite a few of them were non-actors. So the world that we created, other than the dialogue, was all totally recreated. So all the winds were totally recreated. We did an extensive Foley track where everything that wasn't dialogue was recreated, and just tried to clean up the production audio as much as possible in order to be able to get the dialogue to cut through as much as possible. Luckily, there were a few atmospheres of Kabul, for example, that we were able to record. The director was able to record on set, so we were able to make full use of those. So again, the sounds were very authentic when we were in Kabul. Most of the time what you were hearing were actual recordings done in Kabul. Then when we were in the desert, the vast majority of those sounds were recreated winds and sound effects to help build that sense of endangerment, I guess, that sense of anything could go wrong here at any time.
0: You again worked with Warwick Thornton on The New Boy, taking place at a remote monastery in 1940s Australia as a young Aboriginal orphan arrives and upsets the balance of the place. Can you talk about balancing the period and location to provide a backdrop, including such locations as the chapel? And how did you approach the subtle, magical, realist qualities of the film as Christian and Indigenous spirituality clash?
1: Essentially, in the film, the new boy is a chaos agent. He comes into this environment. He's a small child and he's vulnerable and he's naturally curious. So when he gets to the convent, he's wary, but he's not scared of what he encounters. And as we discover through the film, he's a very powerful child. Initially, the main nun at the convent, played by Kate Blanchett, she's in control of her environment. She's very strongly the boss of this place. And as the new boy creates more and more chaos, she becomes less and less confident and less powerful within that environment. So I guess that he's representing traditional spiritual life and she's representing a more Christian colonial life. And so there's that clashing of cultures. What we did through the film, as the new boy's power kind of increased, was that the backgrounds, the atmospheres, as we call them in Australia, became less real and more surreal. So we introduced tonal elements into the room tones and the BGs through the film. So initially the convent is very quiet and ordered the way the lead nun likes it. And then as the new boy spends more time there, we get a sense of more slightly enhanced magical kind of tones coming in as his spirit kind of takes over the environment there and as she becomes weaker in her position. So that was the kind of the main motif that we developed, that sense of it becoming slightly less real, slightly more part of his spiritual world rather than hers.
0: You are listening to Spoiler Alert Radio, conversations on the craft of filmmaking. On this episode of Spoiler Alert Radio, we are talking with Australian sound designer Liam Egan, whose work includes Samson and Delilah, Jirga, The New Boy, The Correspondent, Not Without Hope, and The Deb. You recently sound designed the film The Correspondent, based on the story of a journalist imprisoned for 7 years in Egypt after reporting on the Arab Spring uprising. Did you do any research into the types of prisons in the true story to reasonably recreate the experience? And how did you use prison ambiences of hallways, cell doors, and so on to create a bit of a claustrophobic and helpless feeling reflecting the psychological strain put on the prisoner?
1: So The Correspondent is a true story of the imprisonment of Australian journalist Peter Grester. Peter Greste is still with us and he was a consultant on the film. So I didn't have to do a lot of research into what the prison sound like because I could just ask him what did such and such a prison sound like. I think there was three main prisons that he went through during his ordeal and he was able to describe in quite a lot of detail how each one differed sonically, you know, what sorts of things he heard in one versus another. The whole film was shot in Australia, so one of the great challenges from the sound was to make people feel and think that it was Egypt or a little bit in Somalia as well. So anytime we're in Cairo, all the ambiences were recorded in Cairo, so there was a certain authenticity to them because of that. The biggest challenge is that the camera is always close. We're always following Peter Greste and his experience. So this film provided a great opportunity to create an entire world outside the frame of the camera. And that's one of the great things about working with sound in film. You know, you can actually create a world outside the frame. And in fact, films often rely on that world that you create outside the frame. And The Correspondent was a great example of that. So in the prisons, we often just saw Peter Greste sitting there in the prison, in solitary, alone in his thoughts. But of course, there's a thriving prison community around him. So we got in extensive loop groups of people who speak Egyptian, Arabic, and recorded lots and lots of recordings of the prisoners in the other parts of the prison. And they were able to create a sense of the world outside the cell that he was in. And Peter Greste didn't speak any Arabic, so none of that loop group is subtitled or anything. But it is clear enough that you can understand what's been said in Arabic. So we had to make sure that what was being said made sense in that context. But the sound of these prisoners speaking in a language that Peter Greste himself didn't understand automatically gave a sense of dislocation and separation from the rest of the world around him, which I think worked very effectively. Beyond that, you know, we were able to use sounds like guards opening prison doors as they get closer to him to bring him food or whatever, so you can hear the clang, the discordant sort of sound effects that you'd expect to hear in a prison that just keep the audience on edge all the time, don't allow them to relax into it and make them feel like they're in a strange world, which is exactly what he was feeling through his ordeal.
0: For the recent film Not Without Hope, a docudrama based on the story of a fishing boat capsizing off the Mexican coast, how did you create a naturalistic backdrop, including a variety of ocean sounds, to create that sense of isolation and dread for the potential survivors, blending with dialogue and other water movement sounds, again, to convey their sense of struggle?
1: Not Without Hope is based on a book by Nick Schuyler, who was one of the four friends who went out on a fishing expedition and their boat capsized in the Gulf of Mexico. So they were trapped in the water for some time and three of them end up dying before Nick himself is rescued. So most of the film is set out at sea with our protagonist sitting on the back of an upturned boat or just floating around in the ocean. And a lot of the production audio was not usable, including the dialogue. So we had to do extensive ADR recordings with the four main actors. And, you know, all the water sounds had to be sort of started from scratch. I had a Foley artist, Les Fidesz, who did an amazing job of recreating a lot of those water sounds. So he had a little pool that he had an upturned kayak in. I lent him some of my contact microphones and a hydrophone. So he's able to record Foley from underneath the water, able to attach contact mics to the side of the upturned kayak to get that low-end sort of rumbling, deep energy sort of sound effects of water splashing against the hull of the boat. Basically, for the whole film, every splash that you see, every wave that you see, we redid in post. The idea was to make the audience feel like they were going through that ordeal, to feel like they were in the ocean, that they were getting cold, that they were being hit with waves relentlessly, that the rain was coming down in their faces, you know. And differently from a lot of films that I work on, at times the director, Joe Carnahan, was happy to not hear the dialogue where they're yelling at each other in the middle of a storm and waves are splashing across them. If the audience didn't hear every line of dialogue, he wasn't concerned, partly because that was real. It was difficult for them to even hear each other while they're floating in the ocean. But it was about having an experience, not understanding every tiny detail in the plot development. You know, most of the time dialogue is king, but there were times in this film where we didn't care whether you could hear the dialogue. So in some ways it was refreshing to be able to get on the dub stage and not worry about the clarity of a dialogue line, you know, to just let the waves splash across his face, to let them yell and scream at each other above the sound of lightning and rain splashing in their faces. So, very intense film.
0: You are listening to Spoiler Alert Radio, conversations on the craft of filmmaking. On this episode of Spoiler Alert Radio, we are talking with Australian sound designer Liam Egan, whose work includes Samson and Delilah, Jurga, The New Boy, The Correspondent, Not Without Hope, and The Deb. In doing sound design for a musical such as the recent film The Deb from Rebel Wilson, how do you balance music, dialogue, and ambiences to create a balanced whole while maintaining that sort of comic surrealism inherent to the genre? And to what extent are you using production sound versus separate recordings for any of the musical performances?
1: It was very interesting for me. It's the first big musical that I've worked on of that scale. A lot of the music was recorded as pre-record before they went on location to shoot the film. So all the big musical numbers were done to playback. But David Lee, who incidentally won an Academy Award for his work on The Matrix, he was a production sound recordist. He recorded everybody live at the same time. So although we're recording to playback, all the main characters and often a lot of non-main characters all had radio mics and were singing along to the songs. So where possible, Rebel wanted to use the authentic recordings of the vocals that were recorded on location, which gave Oren a huge job. But from my point of view, one of the things that was a big challenge was the contrast between the naturalistic sound and the transference into a musical number, that transition from location sound into those musical numbers. So Rebel was fairly clear that she wanted a naturalistic soundtrack and she wanted the sound effects, etc., to feel very real. She didn't want those moments to be cartoon-like. She was very adamant that she wanted the humour to come out of the circumstances in the film rather than the sound effects that were imposed on those circumstances. So, for example, if someone fell over, she wanted it to sound like they naturally fell over. She didn't want a big over-the-top body fall or cartoonish sort of effects. She wanted it to be very natural. And then we wanted to get a fairly natural transition into the musical pieces, which were quite over-the-top and quite in-your-face and far from natural. So from my point of view, that was one of the greater challenges, trying to use the actual processed, recorded musical numbers with the vocals, but get a natural feeling of the transition from their dialogue prior to the actual musical numbers, so that you didn't feel like when the music started and you went into a musical number that you were in a different world, that you felt like it was a natural and realistic transition, so that you didn't feel like you were in a musical bubble during those moments. You still felt like you were part of the rest of the film.
0: So we're just about out of time. So were there any other recent projects we haven't covered that you'd like to mention? And do you have any closing words for our Spoiler Alert radio audience?
1: I worked recently on a documentary called Edge of Life, which is essentially about death and dying. It focuses on a clinical trial of psilocybin, the active ingredient in magic mushrooms, and using the psilocybin to treat people who have extreme anxiety around death, mostly because they've got terminal illnesses and they're confronting their own mortality. That film, a lot of it was recorded without a professional production sound recordist. The camera operator was recording a lot of it. Then quite a lot of recordings were done with the actual subjects of the clinical trial recording themselves on Zoom calls or just on their telephones. So basically everything that was being said, there was some really patchy, almost unusable dialogue in that particular case. But I felt that the sound design hung on what these people were saying. The sound effects didn't matter, backgrounds didn't matter, the music in some ways didn't matter, but the dialogue of these people who were dying was what was really important. So I spent an awful lot of time trying to clean up the dialogue so that no one watching the film was thinking about the fact that, you know, that line of dialogue is a bit off mic, or they couldn't quite hear that, or there's clothing rustle through this line. Again, I wanted to pay respect to the people who put themselves forward in this film to tell their story, even though they were facing impending death. And in most cases, those in the film have consequently died. So it becomes their last conversation with the rest of the world. So for me, it was an example of where sound design transcends sound effects or music or atmospheres, you know. The thing that was most important was getting the dialogue sounding right. And for me, that is as much sound design as putting in interesting sound effects or some such thing. And a new feature film from Warwick Thornton following The New Boy called Wolfram. So that's one for everyone to look out for. And in general, I just want to say thank you to the Emerging Arts audience. And thank you, Tony, for your interest in sound.
0: All right. Well, thanks so much, Liam Egan, for taking the time to talk with us today on Spoiler Alert Radio.
1: Thank you very much. It's been a pleasure.
0: You have been listening to Spoiler Alert Radio, conversations on the craft of filmmaking. I've been your host, Tony Panacchia. In this episode of Spoiler Alert Radio, we spoke with Australian sound designer Liam Egan. Liam's feature film work includes Beneath Hill 60, Reuben Guthrie, The Daughter, Cargo, Jasper Jones, Jurga, Danger Close, Rams, The Legend of Molly Johnson, The New Boy, The Correspondent, Not Without Hope, and The Deb. 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
1: From Virginia Humanities, this is With Good Reason. At a federal prison in Petersburg, the education staff practices gratitude.
2: They seem to practice gratitude perpetually. They were just the most welcoming and supportive group.
1: And an advocate for the young people languishing in juvenile detention.
3: I can't tell you how many times kids that were 13 to 17 years old thought their life was over. What these kids need is somebody to listen and to hear them.
1: Plus, an archivist who says common folks need to archive their own histories.
4: What are archives? Who own archives? And what does it mean to give the archives back to the community?
1: These stories and more today on With Good Reason. First, the news.

0: is the song 1,000 Miles by Jessica Carlton. Now, imagine it being sung a cappella to their teacher by a group of federal prisoners who are taking a literature class behind bars. Professor Maria Durso says it happened to her, and it touched her.
1: Yeah, so I walked in and they were singing 1,000 Miles, I think it's called, by Vanessa Carlton. They did lots of sweet things like that.

From Virginia Humanities, this is With Good Reason. I'm Sarah McConnell. Today, second chances and the power of a classroom behind bars.

0: There's a massive shift in higher education underway, sparked by college classrooms opening up behind federal prison walls. It's driven by the return of Pell Grants for incarcerated students, and Bright Point Community College has just launched a two-year degree program inside the federal prison complex in Petersburg, Virginia. Here to talk about it are Beth Benson, Bright Point's new Dean of Academic Prison Programs, and Bright Point Literature Professor Maria Durso. Beth, you've called teaching behind bars the ultimate test of what community colleges are built for. Why do you say that?
1: I have always felt good about teaching in a community college setting. And when I was first asked to just investigate the possibility of offering a prison education program, my first reaction actually was, there's no way. We cannot do this. But as I started doing more research and looking into what this means to students who are in carceral settings, the reality is that we are really working with students who are the epitome of what we do in a community college setting. We work with students who are often underrepresented, come from low socioeconomic status backgrounds. They don't have resources available to them as maybe other students might have. So we're coming in and we're bringing them an opportunity to learn a little more about themselves. It's also improving the quality of life for them inside a carceral setting. And when they are released, we're hoping that they're in a better position to gain employment and to perhaps reduce the recidivism rate.
0: As you really got into it, you said, this turns out to be my passion.
1: I think when I realized that the impact this program has on students inside, I realized that I couldn't back away from it at any point. And the opportunity to create an environment where somebody who is incarcerated has something else to think about other than being incarcerated, and maybe has a little bit more control over something in their lives, that for me spoke volumes of how much we are helping people. Regardless of why they're inside a prison, we're helping people develop a way to improve and better themselves. And we don't often feel that impact as much as when we're inside a prison facility. When we're on campus, we're caught up with sort of the everyday experience of being around students, our colleagues, driving to campus, getting into the classroom, when we forget maybe what we're doing on a regular basis.
0: Maria, you called the composition course you taught last spring of about 15 male inmates of all ages a pinnacle teaching experience. Why did you say that?
2: One of the things that you want as an educator is to feel that the work you're doing is being received in the spirit in which you're giving it, and that it is having the effect that you want it to have on the student. You want that effect to be deeply personal and rewarding for them, but you also want it to be outward looking in that they are able to take what they're learning and use it in their interactions with the rest of the world. And in our daily experience teaching on campus, it is becoming more and more difficult to feel that that is happening. There are a lot of distractions, literal, like students have their phones or, something's wrong with their cars, things like that. And internal, students aren't sure why they're there or necessarily want to be there. And in the carceral system, the inmates are very clear about why they are there, and they have zero distractions. And so the experience is very pure. It feels like everything's been purified in that environment.
0: This was at a medium security prison for all men. Describe your class in terms of age and other characteristics.
2: So my class was 15 students. The age range, to my best guess, was probably late 20s up through probably early 60s. There were 9 African-American students and 6 white students.
0: Did they seem to be eager to be in the class?
2: Very. They were nervous and hesitant, but also excited to be there. Very glad for the opportunity.
0: Were you initially worried about them? Did you fear them in any way?
2: I did not. I don't have a good explanation for why I was not afraid for my own safety. The prison staff does go through training and they tell you what some of the dangers might be. So I did not have a lot of worries about my personal safety, no. I only had concerns about what kinds of crimes they might have committed on the outside and whether or not I would be comfortable knowing and working with somebody who had committed certain crimes like sex offenses and chose to just simply not know what crimes they committed.
0: What essays did you teach them and what did they really like? What did they connect with?
2: Many of them were not readers and didn't have a whole lot to say about their reading and writing prior to becoming incarcerated when reading became really important to them. So it was exciting for them to start talking about the first, you know, Stephen King book that they read when they found themselves imprisoned. We had a lot of different ones for them to read, but they really took to Frederick Douglass's Slave Narrative. I chose a chapter in which Douglass describes the experience of learning to read and write on the sly when he was enslaved in Baltimore. We read Letter from Birmingham Jail, and they found themselves enthralled with how Martin Luther King was able to employ all of the appeals that we were studying. But the essay that they wrote was an analysis of a Cavalier Daily article, the student newspaper for the University of Virginia. They enjoyed reading what these students had to say in their op-eds about inmates, about recidivism rates, about job training for inmates. A couple of students chose to write about an essay that was about Ramadan on grounds and how the op-ed writer felt more could be done to support students celebrating. There were a number of Muslim students in my class that wrote about that essay.
0: Did they express to you the class meant a lot to them?
2: Yes, absolutely. Asking me if I would come back and teach the next class, or telling me that they wanted me to go back to Bright Point and tell my colleagues about them. They said, tell them about us, Professor Durso, so that other faculty members would be willing to come in and teach them. One student wrote about the group work that they had done and expressed gratitude at what he called making friends with people that he hadn't known before in this unique context. It wasn't just that he made new friends, but that he had developed friendships in the context of this collegial academic experience.
0: One class day you walked in and they all serenaded you. What were they singing and why?
2: Yeah, so I walked in and they were singing A Thousand Miles, I think it's called, by Vanessa Carlton. The song actually begins with a piano riff that without it, I didn't quite recognize. And they were asking me if I knew the song. And I said, it sounds familiar, but I don't know. Anyway, they continued to serenade me with this song when I came in on subsequent classes. And of course, I had looked up the song and knew it afterwards and told them, I looked up the song. I know what you're singing now. And it was just very sweet. They did lots of sweet things like that.
0: Why do you think that song?
2: Well, to be honest, the explanation came from one of my adult sons. When I came home and I said, they serenaded me today. And my son said, what was the song? And I said, I don't know what the name of the song was. It was about walking. And he immediately identified the song. And I said, how did you do that? How did you know that was the song they would sing me? And he said, I just had to imagine that they would pick a song that a white girl would have listened to, you know, when it came out. They were sort of typecasting me, I guess.
0: What about the members of the prison staff? How were they toward you and toward them?
2: Yeah, so the staff in the education complex, they were just the most welcoming and supportive group. I don't know how to explain it except to say that they seem to practice gratitude perpetually. So I never showed up for my class without being told. They were grateful that I was there, that they appreciated me and the work I was doing and that I was willing to do it, and then reiterated all of that on my way out. They expressed gratitude towards each other and towards the inmates. Their relationship with the inmates within that building seemed very collegial in a lot of ways. When it wasn't collegial, it would be more of a, I don't know, like mentor-mentee situation where, you know, an inmate would have just passed his GED and there would be this huge celebration. It was so supportive and loving, and I didn't expect to use that I would be using those words, loving and gratitude, in order to describe an environment in a carceral system, but that's what it felt like to me.
0: Beth, are you encountering any of that? Are you dealing with some of the education staff at the prison?
1: Yes, absolutely. On my side, I'm dealing with the administrative side of things, and so I'm setting up the courses. I'm talking to the staff sometimes on a daily basis. And yes, that sense of gratitude, the students, the staff, they're all incredibly appreciative of our coming into the facilities. They have the same goal as we do to either, if somebody is inside for the long term, to improve the quality of life for them, or if they're going to be released, we are preparing them to be released and get employed and go out into society and be productive.
0: What kind of degree is this? What will result for inmates taking these community college classes eventually?
1: For our program, we are offering the Human Services Pre-Social Work Specialization Associate of Applied Science degree, preparing students to be counselors and working with people who might be going through some sort of traumatic moment in their lives, working with people who are drug addicts and helping them to recover from those kinds of experiences.
0: And how many courses over how long will they typically take?
1: This is a two-year program, so that's 60, 62 credits.
0: How large is your program now in terms of numbers of faculty and students, and how big do you think it will become?
1: So it is a small program right now. We just implemented our first cohort in spring. We had 15 students in one section, and the second section dwindled down to 13. There's potential for this program to grow where we could have a couple of cohorts going at the same time. We could work on the trades, you know, electricity, welding, HVAC, so that when they are released, they can go immediately back out and become employed.
0: Is prison education on the upswing across the country?
1: There is a big movement for prison education across the country. Nationally, the numbers are going up for higher education in prisons. I am part of a consortium in Virginia where a number of people from the two-year side, four-year side, just people who are supportive of prison education, also people who are working to reduce the recidivism rate. And we meet about once a month to discuss what our options are and kind of brainstorm and share our experiences together.
0: Do the prisons themselves want it? Is this something fully endorsed by the federal prison system of America?
1: I don't know that I can speak to that directly, but I can say our experience has been incredibly enlightening. We have a really strong partnership, and so what we've experienced suggests that yes, the federal system endorses prison education programs. Department of Corrections as well. There's a big push to increase prison education programs in Department of Corrections.
0: In Virginia or all over?
1: Across the nation.
0: Yeah, why do you think that is?
1: There are a lot of people who see this population as worthy of having the same rights as anyone else. And providing them the educational experience helps them to achieve whatever goals they might have. So whether it's academic goals, work goals, personal goals, there are many, many people who are supporting this. And I'm sorry I don't have the numbers for you on that. I can tell you that from my experience, knowing that we can make a change in somebody's life and realize it in most cases, that

0: that goal achieved.
1: Do either of you know anyone or know someone who has a loved one who's imprisoned?
0: Not that I know of, but what I can speak to since starting this program is the number of people who have come to me and said, oh, my brother is inside, my cousin, I have a friend. So, yeah.
2: Oh, me too.
0: Yeah. As soon as you start talking about it, it's people will express it.
2: Yes, exactly. My hairdresser, I was telling him what I was doing, and his brother spent 8 years in. So I feel like bringing it up has brought people, you brought stories out from the people that I've been speaking to.
1: Maria, why do you think we should bother with this? There are people who think, you know what, they did whatever, they were convicted, let them do their time and then emerge and we'll deal with it then.
2: Yeah, so one of the first times I spoke to Beth after beginning teaching in this classroom, I came to her and just said, what are we doing? Like, why are they locked in this awful situation, these people with so much potential, so much humanity, so much humor, so much intelligence, so much to offer? And yeah, it brought me back to reading Just Mercy by Bryan Stevenson and something he reiterates in that book, that we are so much more than the worst thing we have ever done. And spending time in that classroom teaching college composition, I felt like I was able to see all these parts of these human beings that were unassociated with the worst they had, the worst things they had done. And there's value there. And I said to Beth, what are we doing? Why do we have these people locked up without hope, or prior to us showing up, without education?
0: Maria was one of the first people to put her hand up to be a part of this program, and I was pleasantly surprised to find that many faculty who I wouldn't have expected to have been interested in teaching in a prison education program, they jumped right for it. And I think that's part of, for me, what gives me the motivation to continue, knowing that there is support. You know, despite all of the other pieces and the barriers that are in front of the students, that are in front of us as we move forward with building a prison education program, there are so many people, unexpectedly, so many people who want to support the program and keep us moving forward.
2: And an example of that that I saw repeatedly was any time the bureaucracy got in the way of the students getting to class or us getting in to teach the class, the education department was able to push back. They could go right to the warden and make these inmates and their college experience a priority. So in other words, the machine of this carceral system would take over and my students wouldn't be ready for class. And the head of the department would immediately push back, put in a phone call. No, these are the college students. They need to be in, you know, butts in seats. And it would happen. And I felt that was a good good example of how much support there was.
0: The pride from the staff for the college students when they first started referring to them as, these are college students, you know, they need to get to the classroom, or they have to go to the commissary to get what they need for class. And just that sense of pride that they were feeling for these students, you can't escape the emotion that's involved with the staff, with faculty, with myself being around the students and working with them.
2: The first day of class, I always ask students what they want to be called. And inmates all, except for I think two, asked that I call them by their first name. I was the first person to call them, and the only person to call them by their first name in years.
1: I don't understand.
2: They are either called by their number or their last name. And that's how they address each other. That's how the prison officials address them. The only people who call them by their first name are their family in phone conversations.
0: I remember you telling me that story.

0: it is encouraging to know that somebody treats them as humans. And that is not to say that they aren't treated in that way, but it also tells you how much they want to be around the real world and experience life as others do.
1: They say it outright. I said to them when they asked me what who was going to be teaching them next, who was going to be teaching the next class, and will she be cool? And I said, because I'm cool? What do you mean by cool? What does cool mean to you? And they said, I mean, will whoever it is coming in treat us like human beings? And I said, absolutely. But that's what they're looking for. I think they like to use humor, obviously, as a coping mechanism for the situation that they're in. But they really like to be able to make me laugh. And if they find a way to do it, then they'll repeat the joke in different iterations. So one time I came to class and one of the students was standing up at the podium where I stand when I get there. And he did this a few times, and I would joke with him. You know, we would joke that he was, you know, taking over the class. But one day I just came in and I sat in the back row where his seat was and asked what he was teaching today. And the room erupts. I'm not sure I'm a great comedian or that was that great a joke, but I think the hunger for any, that kind of connection that is just joyous is pretty strong. I came in one day and the students were all already in their seats, which happens sometimes. I asked them in this particular instance how long they had been there, and one of them said, oh, we got here about 45 minutes ago, and another one piped up, 7 years.
2: right, because it had been.
1: Yes, yeah, exactly. And a favorite story that I like to tell is when I was teaching about modern language association format and how you need to document any quoted evidence or ideas from outside in your writing. And we were going over the protocols for doing this and why it's important that you attribute the work of others and how it's essentially illegal to just take other people's ideas and put them into your own work as your own. And one student said, and I thought he was being serious at first, he said, this is very concerning for me, Professor Durso. I'm really worried I'm not going to be able to avoid plagiarism, and I don't need to add that to my list of offenses.
2: Right.
1: It was very cute. Brightpoint has a literary magazine, literary and arts magazine, and I had two students in my inmate class that submitted work, and they were both accepted. One got earned third place, and the other a honorable mention. When the magazine came out, and I was able to bring copies to the inmates, the educational facility people wanted copies, not only for the inmates themselves, but wanted to have a copy on hand for them and wanted to give a copy to the warden to show, you know, what we were able to accomplish. And so the day I brought the copies in and was gonna make the announcement, the students didn't know that they had been chosen and won, essentially. There were 10 additional staff members in the room. Everybody wanted to be in the room when I told the class that the two who had submitted their work had been accepted and was giving them their copies of the magazine. If there is something to celebrate, they want to celebrate it, because I'm guessing there isn't a lot to celebrate inside that facility.
2: If you could wave your wand and say, we're going to give people behind bars the kind of education that they crave or need or can benefit from, what would you do?
0: In an ideal situation, if funding weren't an issue, I think we could broaden our experiences so much more and offer so much more. But we also have to be careful. You know, it is a carceral setting, and so there are security issues. So we have to be really mindful of that. I'm bringing in the voice of reason, maybe, or the administrator in me is talking. You know, I want to make sure that whatever we bring in is something that is beneficial to the students, that is offered in collaboration with the staff, and so they need to be in agreement with it. For our program specifically, as it grows, I'm hopeful that we can offer a greater variety of programs, but we're limited based on the time limits during the day when we can offer courses, the classroom space, a lot of those administrative logistical things, you know, we still have to work through and see what we can expand and offer.
2: Maria Durso is a literature professor at Brightpoint Community College, and Beth Benson is the Dean of Academic Prison Programs there. This is With Good Reason. We'll be right back. Welcome back to With Good Reason from Virginia Humanities. It's not as bad as it was 20 years ago, but America still imprisons its young people at double the global rate. Judith Dunkerley Bean shares her experience working inside Virginia's detention system and why she believes true reform begins with what she calls radical listening. Judith is director of the Literacy Research and Development Center at Old Dominion University. Judith, you and a colleague worked a while back with teenagers in the detention system in your area. You engaged them through literacy. What was the need you were addressing? Why was it literacy for kids in the detention system?
3: Yeah, that's a great question. We were actually called by the director of the residential center to look at how the kids in the detention center were struggling with school-based literacies. But when we asked them to write about things they cared about, they weren't illiterate. They struggled with what was expected of them in a structured school environment. They just didn't necessarily have interest or buy into what they were being asked to read and write in alternative settings in school.
2: Was this your first experience with the juvenile detention system?
3: Yeah, it was. What really struck me and my research team was that what we encountered with these kids, and to me they're kids, was so much different than the single story narrative that we might think about when we think about kids involved in the juvenile justice system.
2: Like what? What did you see instead?
3: You know, what we saw was really the human side of kids that are sometimes portrayed in monolithic ways, like they have one identity as a bad kid. And what we really saw across our 4 years working at this site was just a lot of stories. And the stories would often break our hearts because it wasn't that a child set off to do something wrong for a kick. But these kids, each was a story that was really in some way silenced and overlooked by the system they were in. Now, I'm not saying that about the residential center, because the director and the staff who worked there had their whole heart and soul in helping to make these kids feel comfortable, getting them the resources they might need. Even like us coming in and working with them was a resource that they offered. But what we saw was really just a lot of pain. One child that comes to mind in particular was a 15-year-old girl whose brother was shot in the chest by a rival gang member. He was taken to the hospital. He survived. 2 months later, he came out and was set up by an ex-girlfriend and was shot in the head and killed. This young lady that I was working with was there and witnessed this whole thing. Now, any of us might start acting out if we saw that and not know how to cope, right? I mean, she's 15 at the time. She saw her twin brother murdered in front of her in the most horrific way possible. And, you know, I'd like to share with your listeners now something she wrote, and this one excerpt is from a song she wrote called Over and Over Again, and it starts with, I'm contemplating to myself, asking God for some help. I got thoughts running through my head because, damn, my brother's dead. Streets put him to sleep, but he ain't even made his bed. It's the same tear cycle all over again. And so when we sat there and we heard these powerful stories, it really decenters this idea of incarcerated kids being, you know, quote unquote, bad kids or being where they deserve to be. It really started to speak to a humanity denied and lives that were being shut down way too early.
2: Was it both young men and young women?
3: Yes, this was a co-ed facility, so it was young men and young women ages 13 to 18 years old.
2: How did they respond to you and your team?
3: You know, at first, justifiably, they were suspicious. And, you know, with good reason. They said they had had people come in that were, quote-unquote, do-gooders that just wanted to do something with them so they felt better but didn't really benefit them. So the first month or so was really just spent building rapport. Once they saw that we weren't going to sit there with worksheets and books and tell them what they had to read and what they had to write, that we wanted them to share stories that they wanted heard, the trust grew quite a bit because we weren't imposing a curriculum. We were really working with what they had to say and the stories they wanted to share.
2: Once they did trust you, what did they say about you that mattered?
3: Now, we also would share stories about our lives. I have family that have been incarcerated. And so that built, I think, a level of trust where one of them would say something like, you know, you get good doers coming in here, but y'all aren't like that. You actually care. We gave them each a journal, and they would come running out of their rooms with their journals when it was time to meet. And so it was that way of showing us that they trusted us.
2: You encountered so many young people with traumatic stories. One was a 16-year-old young woman who had a baby.
3: Yeah, sadly she wasn't the only one, but you know, she chose the name Dolly as her pseudonym. So Dolly was pregnant by a 34-year-old man that she referred to as her boyfriend. I'm sure us and your listeners would see that as being rape and not akin to a boyfriend-girlfriend relationship. But she was in there because her boyfriend, I'll use her terminology, had committed an armed robbery, and quite tragically, the homeowners were killed during this home invasion. Dolly was not there at the time, but he gave her things to sell that he had taken from the home. And again, she's 16, and she did go and try to, you know, the term she used was to fence them. But her baby, instead of trying to reunite and deal with the trauma that Dolly herself had encountered being 16 and pregnant by somebody old enough to almost be her father, law enforcement used that baby as a cudgel and as a wedge to try to get her to, you know, roll on her boyfriend. Now, while we certainly want to see murderers find justice and those victims find peace, berating a 16-year-old and telling her that she will never see her baby again and will die in prison is tragic in and of itself. And then when she came back, she was shaking and still crying and, you know, sobbing. She goes, please don't let them take my baby. I didn't do anything. I want to see my baby. I want to be a good mom to my baby. You know, it was quite difficult, and I think it speaks to the need for an overhaul of the juvenile justice system that really thinks about being transformative instead of punitive.
2: When you all were doing this project, Virginia had the highest juvenile incarceration rate in the country, and then your area had the highest in Virginia.
3: They did, and that fact alone blew my mind when we started to do the background research for this. Those numbers have certainly decreased now. The juvenile incarceration rate in Virginia has decreased. However, it still remains high. And so girls like Dolly, like Tia, represent 8% of the public school population, but over 13% of the incarcerated population. And we know this nationwide, that children of color are overrepresented in the juvenile justice system, overrepresented in special education classes, overrepresented in school detentions that then lead potentially to juvenile justice system involvement. And it just seemed at the time that we were doing more warehousing of kids than necessarily any reformation or any transformation or giving them, you know, facilitating a path that was different than, to quote Tia, the same tear cycle all over again, right? It was a revolving door sometimes. And part of that is because the system does not work to help the kids that are involved in it.
2: For parents, educators, others who just want to build this kind of trust, where would you suggest they begin?
3: No, I think it begins with decentering popular narratives. So I was certainly somebody who thought, you know, maybe before I got involved, if a kid's in juvenile justice, they must have done something to deserve it. Well, yes and no. So I think part of that radical listening is starting with a radical decentering of what we think about when we think about kids in the juvenile justice system. And we know that just the incarceration system in general was modeled on those that chased and captured enslaved people back in the times of slavery. So it's not a model that is necessarily meant to transform. So what I would suggest is, first, let's get rid of the stereotypes. None of the kids we worked with fit a stereotype, so we might as well just get rid of them and start thinking about what it means for a child in the system to be able to tell a story. What might that child be? I can't tell you how many times kids that were 13 to 17 years old thought their life was over. What these kids need is somebody to listen and to hear them, and a system that wants to support them. And I think that can start at a grassroots level. You know, it can start with community members thinking about, you know, what can they do? Can you volunteer? Can you send books? Can you send journals? Can you give the kids a chance to tell a story that decenters what we want to believe? The story that helps us sleep at night is not the story that helps those kids sleep at night. So radical listening starts with maybe a radical self-examination of stereotypes that we cling to because it helps make the world seem like it's a safer place. Bad kids are bad kids. Bad kids go to jail. The end. And unfortunately, that's not the truth.
2: I wonder if there are any other countries that are doing this better, differently.
3: I know that different countries do their justice systems writ large differently, such as, you know, building skills. And I know we do this to some extent in the United States, where, you know, we give the incarcerated population, whether it's teens or adults, the skills they need to be successful on the outside. But we know also that the system is not necessarily set up to support them. And when we look at the privatization of jails, of prisons, makes prison a very profitable enterprise. So they need people there to keep the profits rolling in. I think what we need to look at is, if we're spending the money anyway, it costs a lot of money to keep somebody incarcerated, whether it's a teen or whether it's an adult. What if we took those same funds and looked at, instead of using them to cage people, to offer them a chance for change, to offer them a chance to learn a skill, have support? You know, we talk a lot about the school-to-prison pipeline or the cradle-to-prison pipeline. I think what we really need to do is find a way to reverse that pipeline and offer supports early on so that kids don't find themselves in the situation. That if Tia had received appropriate counseling after she saw the murder of her brother, chances are she wouldn't have acted out in the ways that she did, and her path and her trajectory could have been a lot different.
2: Judith Dunkerley Bean is director of the Literacy Research and Development Center at Old Dominion University.

0: Traditional police archives are typically written from the perspective of police, but that leaves out the voice of communities most impacted by the justice system. Dr. Monika Rue took a different approach when she led a team that digitized thousands of Los Angeles Police Department records from the 1970s, 80s, and 90s. Dr. Monika Rue is a professor, archivist, and trained griot. She also is a fellow at Virginia Humanities. Dr. Rue, when you and your colleagues digitized thousands of Los Angeles police records, these were documents written by the police and the news media, is that right?
1: Yes, it was from the 1970s, 80s, and we had a few files from the 90s. And so basically, under the leadership of Dr. Kelly Hernandez, who was a professor and also the director of the African American Ralph Bunche Center at UCLA, there were certain communities that were policing very heavily. And so when they approached the LAPD archives, they got the runaround. They couldn't have access to the archives. They actually sued the Los Angeles Police Department to gain access of the records. They probably never thought that no one would ever request these archives or read these archives because of how they actually detailed the incident in the incident's report.
0: Give me an example of what you're thinking of, one of these.
1: And so one of the ones that I'll share with you was a case, Eula Love case. And so they said on January 3rd, 1979, the Los Angeles Police Department officer shot and killed Eula Love, a South Central resident who was a mother of three and a recent widow. Love became distressed when, after she failed to pay a $66 gas bill, a utility worker arrived to shut off the gas to her home. She chased him off, and when the police arrived, Love was holding a boning knife, which she threw at the officer. Two officers opened fire, shooting 12 bullets at close range and striking Love in her legs, lower body, and chest. Eula died in her front yard. The LAPD killing of Eula Love incited mass protests in Los Angeles. So that was the write-up.
0: You know, traditional archives often include information from the perspective of the people that are paying for the collection of the archival materials and leave out the voices of people who don't have money or don't have political power, that kind of thing. In this case, you all did something different.
1: Yes, it was very important and intentional to include the community in this process. We share some of the cases with them so that we can gain the input and a broader perspective on what really happened, because the police records, the incident's records, only show the perspective of the police officers involved in that incident. It left out the voices of the people, the family, and the community. And so one of the things that we strategically did was actually curate from the lens of making sure that the residents' voices was uplifted and not necessarily the police reports themselves.
0: You wrote a blog post in association with this that was called Death by Another Name, Police Brutality Records. What did you mean by death by another name?
1: Well, oftentimes we know that the chokehold has killed a lot of residents. What we intentionally started doing is calling it what it is. It was actually murder. You know, whether it was provoked, whether how the incident actually occurred, at the end of the day, it was actually a report that we also found in these records that they actually did an assessment on the brutality of the chokehold. When I did this piece called Death by Another Name, Police Brutality, because so many incidents are traffic violations, but it all eventually led to either somebody shot in the head, someone killed, or the chokehold was used. And so Death by Another Name is really putting the human side to the impact of police brutality.
0: You spent 2 or 3 years in LA while you were working on this project with your team, but along the way you came across one of these police records that brought tears to your eyes. You actually cried because you felt such empathy for the victim in the case. Tell us about that one.
1: Well, the case that made me really emotional was a case file from a police incident report that took place on February 7, 2002. And this is when a police officer chased a community member and attempted to apprehend him. The officer reported that when the community member did not follow their orders to drop a broom, they tased him. But the man still had the broom. And so the officer reported shooting him twice with a beanbag shotgun and still had the broom in his hand, and claiming that they feared the man with a broom might have a gun, although they never saw a gun. They shot him two more times with the beanbag shotgun. The officers then released a canine dog that bit and held the man on the arm. And according to the officers, the community member grabbed the neck of the canine. And so they hit the man with three distraction strikes and kicked him. And in the end, the officer arrested the community member and placed them in a hubble hold. The hubble hold was used to control and punish the enslaved. And also the community member pelvis was broken during the incident. And so this was very emotional for me, especially knowing that in the 21st century that they actually use a hubble hole to control this particular resident. And reading this case again is still very emotional, that you didn't have any other tactics or practice for someone just holding a broom in their hand.
0: You also did something very creative. You used your professional experience as a griot, as an African storyteller, to explain what these violent police encounters were like from the perspective of the residents who were shot or killed or abused in some way by the police. Would you be willing to perform here a few of the stories you created, where you contrast an official police record with how the incident may have unfolded from the perspective of the person who was killed or injured in the encounter?
1: Yeah, so I already shared a little bit about Eula Love, and so this is how the Eula Love component of the story from the griot's voice start. I just lost my husband. I have three beautiful children, and I am raising them all by myself. I'm falling behind on my bills. In fact, my gas bill is due. Knock, knock at the door. Who is it? I'm the bill collector with the gas bill. Eula opened the door. And as she was saying, who are you and why are you at my door? Why are you at my home when I open my door? The collector and two police officers were at my door trying to collect a $66 gas bill. My three children were in the other room. I became upset and I grabbed a bone and knife and in my hand. And before I knew it, I was shot twice at close range and I died instantly. Now my children suddenly, unexpectedly, and unnecessarily lost their mother, lost their caretaker. Ah, let us pause. Breathe deeply for the story I just shared is not to provoke anger, but justice. True justice can only be given in peace, so that the Roman soul can find peace in the words of the storyteller. Rest in peace, Eula May Love. Rest in peace. So that's one story I did. Another one was, you know, teenagers, you know, playing with a BB gun. We all have bad days, a mental breakdown, but it should not cause us to be shot or killed for that uncontrollable moment. No one should die, especially the young and the innocent, in the custody of police officers, especially without an explanation of what caused that death within 24 hours. Yes, I had an argument with the store owner and maybe even threatened him, but I didn't have no weapon. And then they show up and I was shot and killed. No one should die because they were pulled over for a traffic violation. Really, no one should die from a traffic violation. Make no mistake, these narratives that I speak are indeed the truth. written in police reports, buried in boxes in a cold, dark, never to be read, never to be shared, and never to be heard from the mouth of the griot, the storyteller.
0: Do you find this is a trend in archival work to have community voices, the voices of the people affected by these events, more involved and showcased in archival work?
1: Oh, yes. When you talk about community archives, you're talking about the grassroots people. You're talking about the individuals who are making changes in their own community, in their own way. And those are the stories that doesn't make it to the mainstream archives. So a lot of communities decided to take ownership of their own stories and their own history from their own voices as well. And they may not have the archival practices, but they're doing it. And that's very important for us as activists and librarians who are engaging in these communities to understand, to let them be a part of curating and organizing their records that speaks about them and who they are and how they represent their communities.
0: Dr. Monique Aroux is a professor, archivist, and trained griot. She's also a fellow at Virginia Humanities. With Good Reason is produced by Virginia Humanities, which acknowledges the Monacan Nation, the original people of the land and waters of our home in Charlottesville, Virginia. Our production team is Allison Quantz, Matt Darrow, and Lauren Francis. Special thanks to Jenny Taylor for booking assistance. For the podcast or to comment, go to withgoodreasonradio.org. I'm Sarah McConnell. 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
2: AI doesn't have taste, you know, it doesn't have soul.
3: There's creation, and it's impressive. But the model itself, I just think that's the wrong place to identify the creativity.
4: I will say that I look at AI like you might look at fire. Fire can burn your house down, or it can keep you from freezing in the winter. It's a tool, it's not good or bad, it just is. And we don't go back to the caves in the darkness.
5: I'm Julie Rose, and this is Top of Mind. I have been a radio journalist for 2 decades, but a few years ago, I found myself avoiding the news for long stretches because of how depressing and divisive it all seems. I still wanted to be informed and engaged on important issues, though, and I figured I couldn't be alone in that. So we created this podcast. Each episode, we tackle one tough topic in a way that will challenge you, help you feel more empathy, and empower you to become a better citizen, a kinder neighbor, and a more effective advocate. Today, if artificial intelligence can write an essay or create a picture in seconds, what does it even mean to be creative now? Recently, I was doing an outreach project, so I visited this group of third grade girls. Lindsay Brainerd is a professor of philosophy at the University of Alabama, Birmingham, where she researches what creativity is, why it matters, and how AI fits into the picture. And I was talking to them about philosophy of artificial intelligence, creativity. She started by asking the kids what they liked about making art. Their responses weren't surprising. It's a fun way to use their imagination to express feelings and ideas. But then I showed them the image generator DALL-E, and we did some prompts together. DALL-E is an AI model that turns text prompts into images. Students asked Brainerd to type in things like orange cat in a green tree or skateboarding elephant. DALL-E generated a picture in seconds. They said basically univocally that they would rather prompt DALL-E than draw because they liked it so much better. They loved it. They wanted to keep doing it. It looked so much better than what they could do as third graders. It was so instantaneous. They got results immediately. But I worry about what we lose if we outsource our own creativity, especially among young kids, to large language models, to AI. I think there's something really valuable for kids in figuring out how they see the world. I think there's something valuable for adults too in figuring out figuring out the world through our creative attempts to engage with it. And so I think the more that we are the passengers in the car driving toward creations, I feel like we're losing something. It's now been about 2 years since the public got a first taste of ChatGPT, and now it seems like AI is everywhere. Every PowerPoint presentation I've sat through recently includes an AI picture or joke. You can use AI to check your grammar or to generate images and videos on social media. Students are using AI to write their essays, much to the chagrin of their teachers, and to turn their class readings into podcasts they can listen instead of read. AI is a good mimic, too. It can make realistic deepfake videos of celebrities and politicians, or convincingly mimic the voices of superstars to create a viral pop song. That actually happened. There are even AI tools in the software we use to make this very podcast, and they save us a lot of time and effort in transcribing and editing interviews. And we're all relying more and more on generative AI tools like ChatGPT, Midjourney, Claude, and Perplexity. These so-called deep learning models are trained on extensive amounts of information, images, articles, web pages, tweets, really anything you can find online, to recognize patterns and churn out something new. AI is also constantly learning what we want. It gets better and better the more we use it. So, today on Top of Mind, does AI change what it means to be creative? And does that matter?
6: If- if I could make it work, being a full-time music producer would be really, really amazing.
7: This is Kate Brunutz with her track, No One Cares. Now, Brunutz is a freelance music producer and writer, but she does a lot of stuff.
6: Earlier today, I was editing a podcast. There's times where I'm producing meditation tracks. There's times where I'm producing just a beat or writing an article around music production. On any given moment, it changes. You know, with the induction of AI and everything else, I've broadened my scope.
7: That's partly because AI threatens one of the primary ways that musicians like Brunutz cut their teeth in the music industry.
6: A lot of musicians who aren't, you know, making the big break can make sustainable income through that sort of stock music. Music you might hear in commercials, at a conference, those sorts of things that more or less serve as background music. But because it is so, you know, more or less replicable, I do think a lot of people will lose jobs or jobs will be converted to something that's completely outside of the music industry. And I think we're already starting to see that happen. I don't think most musicians are super stoked about, oh, all right, I'm going to make corporate track number 3, you know, today. But, you know, there is something to be said. Even when you're composing background music, you're still getting to practice your craft.
7: Artificial intelligence is a pressing concern across the music industry. Last April, some 200 musicians, including big names like Aerosmith, Billie Eilish, and REM, signed an open letter calling on AI developers to stop devaluing the work of human artists. They're not opposed to AI, they say in the letter. In fact, they think it has, quote, enormous potential to advance creativity when it's used responsibly. But what's responsible, right? Kate Brunutz is trying to find where that line is for her.
6: I use AI. I think everybody's used AI, depending on how you define it, for, you know, decades now. There's this company called Magenta Labs that has put out this suite of AI-powered plugins where you can input a bunch of drum samples or even melodies, and then you can just click generate. It just presents you with some different ideas that maybe you wouldn't have come up with on your own, or maybe you would have come up with on your own, but it would have taken more time. It feels more like you're working with a writing partner almost. Hmm. It's something that I can jump off of. There's something fun about participating in that back and forth.
7: And that begs another tough question when AI is involved in creating stuff. Who owns the result? Now, the U.S. Copyright Office says that something created entirely by AI cannot be copyrighted, but it can be if the human creator's influence on the final result is clear, say by modifying what the AI comes up with. There's also the question of credit. Should artists who wrote the songs that the AI software was trained on get any? Legally speaking, AI products don't have to give credit or compensation. And that's another worrisome way artists could lose money to AI, says Kate Brunutz.
6: This kind of reminds me of, you know, people debate a lot about should samples be allowed? Are you allowed to sample someone else's song? With clearing a sample, you have to track down the original songwriters and publishers and negotiate some sort of rate where they are getting a cut of your song. And so there is a sense of like giving back and, you know, there's an exchange there. I think the difference with AI is that there isn't really something that sources it back to the original owner or, you know, let alone gives credit. This is just one of the cases where AI has just been such a wild west. So regulation hasn't been able to catch up to it. But I personally think that artists should be able to opt in or opt out to having their music or art or whatever they create used for training.
7: And would you opt your work out or in?
6: I don't know. I mean, I would have to, I assume the conditions of being opt in there would be some form of compensation or derivative credit. And for that reason, I could see like, oh, okay, maybe pros and cons. But the point is just having something that acknowledges, even if you're not actively, you are still a part of that creative process. And that's important.
7: Kate Brunautz is a freelance music producer, artist, and writer in Brooklyn. So, up-and-comers are worried about losing work to AI. But elite artists at the top of their fields are anxious, too.
2: I speak to illustrators every day. Most illustrators are ranging from somewhere to worried to absolutely terrified. My take on it is a slightly more optimistic one.
7: John Cockley is the co-founder of Handsome Frank. It's an agency representing illustrators. His artists have designed everything from book covers to newspaper graphics to ad campaigns.
2: We are very much working with premium brands, I would say, at this kind of top end of the market.
8: At what point did you start thinking about, oh gosh, AI, how should we be handling, what is this going to mean for our business, for the artists in my stable?
2: I think this has been the year where we've really seen it start to creep into live projects and certainly been talked about more and utilized more. You know, a client had come to us and he said, I've got this idea for a logo. And he said, this is as far as I've got. And he sent it over. And my first instinct was, they've already worked with an illustrator here. It's looking pretty good. And I went back and said, you know, how have you got to this point? And he said, oh, I've just been toying around with AI. And I was impressed. He did go on to tell me, though, that that had taken him the best part of 3 weeks. And he did kind of say, I wonder if it would have been a better use of my time to come to you first.
7: Now, John Cockley says his artists haven't found AI to be very useful.
2: At the moment, it's just not good enough. Everything we do, we start from scratch. In fact, most of the clients we work with, their terms and conditions would state that everything we create for them is original content anyway. So what really good artists do, what good illustrators do, is they communicate. They see the world in a certain way. And clients come to us because they like a way that an artist sees the world. And I think that is the missing factor that AI will not be able to replicate. AI doesn't have taste, you know, it doesn't have soul. I don't think it has ideas at the moment, a sensibility. It's something that's very hard to put your finger on, but when you see it, you realize it.
8: Yeah. Do you worry, though, that that clients and consumers will, at a certain point, just not crave that?
2: I think that's the concern. Do people care enough where an artwork comes from? One thing I have seen throughout the years is that actually design is a hugely trend-driven industry. And I think what we're seeing with AI already is, even though it's a technology, it's almost becoming an aesthetic. So you can look at an artwork and kind of tell it's AI because it has a look and feel already. I think what we'll see with AI over time is it will lead us into these trends. And then what always happens in creativity is you get a backlash to that and someone will do something completely different and things will move in a different direction. And I think you still need, again, comes back to an artist, comes back to their vision, comes back to their taste, comes back to their conceptual way of thinking. I think you will need an artist to instigate that because I don't believe at the moment this technology is going to pivot and go off in a different direction unless it's instructed to do so.
8: So at least in your field in design, commercial illustration, it sounds like you're describing kind of this cyclical thing that we might end up in where here's the new edgy look or the new fresh thing and then AI learns it and then it takes us into this rabbit hole of that look. And so we're kind of in this loop, right? Where the humans come up with something new, the AI masters it, the humans try something different, the AI masters it.
2: I really do think that's the case. And I think if you look back, I'll give you an example. Often when we work on a big project, my artist will present two or three or four different routes. Even when a client comes to us with a very prescriptive brief, often what an artist will do is they'll go away and they'll come back and say, well, look, I could do that, but also I could do this. And then they'll throw in the wild card. And the wild card for me is where the interesting stuff happens. Sometimes it just doesn't hit, doesn't work. But I think it's those artists that take that chance. And then when the client has the kind of vision or the guts to kind of pick the wildcard option and go with it, that's where the interesting work happens. And I think for that reason, I'm not too worried. What I'm actually seeing is an increased trend in brands saying, okay, we want to work with this artist, but actually we want to tell everyone we're working with this artist. We want to film them. We want to go to their apartment and make a behind the scenes work in progress video that show the tactility of what they're doing.
8: Specifically to prove that it's not AI? Like, are they intentionally trying to tell the world?
2: I think it's both. I think there is an interest in people who have a craft. But yeah, secondary output of that is, a second output is actually, yeah, you can essentially prove that you've not just AI'd something, that you have invested in somebody. You know, I go back to talking about who our clients are. Say we're working in the hotel sector. We tend to work with like a really high-end hotel. The reason that one hotel charges one amount and the other hotel can charge a much, much higher amount is the premium experience. How do you convey that premium experience? I think you have to show every touch point of your brand that you're authentic, that you're genuine, that you're real, that you respect creativity, that you believe in people, that you invest in people. And I think all of those kind of brand qualities will actually be conveyed to your customer by showing that you're working with a human being. And I think that's perhaps the way we're going to go with art and with illustration. You know, it's going to become kind of more sought after and more premium and more respected to work with an artist because everybody knows that it's investing in a human being.
8: Don't the artists, though, that you represent have to start? I mean, they have to start somewhere, right? And isn't it the less premium work that allows them to make their name and make money and continue to be a working artist, right? So if AI takes away all of the low-hanging fruit, how do you even get an artist with a premium brand wants because they're not known?
2: Yeah,
8: you know, there's like
2: absolutely
8: no lower tier.
2: I think that's a worry. I think that's a genuine concern. Most of the art directors I work with, they do it because they love artists, they love artwork. You know, I think just because they have a new machine that can do it for them or that they can cut costs with, it doesn't mean they'll always use it. But yes, it is a worry and it is something that we have to be mindful of. And I don't know how that comes about in the real world. And I don't know if a newspaper, for example, The Guardian or The New York Times, whether we'll see them in the future having some kind of quota. You know, we're going to commit to, I don't know, 50% of our artwork being human made as opposed to AI generated.
8: Yeah.
2: I'm not sure how that works, but I think there has to be some moves to support artists.
8: John Cockley is an owner of Handsome Frank Illustration Agency. Thank you so much for your time today. I really enjoyed this.
2: Thank you. It's been great.
8: Coming up, what a sonnet about cheese tells us about AI's ability to be creative.
9: ChatGPT for sure has never tasted

0: people in the tech world have embraced when it comes to AI.
1: The production of something novel and valuable. And I think there's no question that AI can do that. I just think that's not all that's involved in creativity. The philosopher Barris Skout argues that, you know, an oyster can produce something new and valuable, namely a pearl. That doesn't mean we're going to call the oyster creative. It's not really how we apply the term. So a lot of what's going on in the space of defining creativity from a philosophical perspective is figuring out what those other ingredients are. My own account of creativity, I have sort of like six conditions that something has to meet to be creative, but the ones I'll focus on the most are that, yes, it's true, creativity has to result in the production of something novel. I argue it only needs to be novel from the perspective of the person being creative or the subject being creative. So it doesn't have to be the first time that idea has shown up in the history of the world to count as creative, but it does have to be new to you. I also think that to be creative, you have to be involving your own agency in some important regard. It has to be kind of intentional, deliberate, the product of my working as a being somehow, not just accidental. So if I just like knock over my coffee cup and it makes a beautiful pattern on a piece of paper, it might be beautiful, but it's not the product of my creativity. I wasn't doing it as an agent.
0: Yeah. Interesting. Okay, so novel, valuable, is that important as well to you?
1: Yeah, so I think that there is a kind of value that all creativity has. My view is a little bit different than some other views. I think that value is epistemic value. So when we're creative, we learn something. So it could be knowledge. It could be that we gain understanding. So I think that you can't be creative, again, following the philosopher Barris Skout, if you know in advance exactly what you're going to do and how you're going to do it. I think that rules out creativity.
0: So if I'm one of these people who gets a Lego kit, which I don't because it's like too overwhelming for me. But if I'm the kind of person who follows the pattern and makes the exact thing that was designed, I'm not, by your definition, being creative.
1: No, I think you might be doing something valuable, but if you follow exactly the plan and there's nothing else going on other than that you're following the plan, I think that that's not a creative achievement.
0: I mean, I am, now I have a better sense about how these pieces fit together to create this thing that I hadn't envisioned. So, I mean, I kind of have learned, like I might be able to then go to a random pile and sort of recreate some of that because now I have that skill.
1: Yes, but not all instances of learning are creative. So I'm arguing that all instances of creativity involve learning, but not that all learning involves creativity. So there are lots of uncreative ways I can learn about the world. I can enroll in a class and just listen to what the professor learns and get that material down. That's a case of learning, but not a case of creativity.
0: Well, let's take a specific example and kind of think through the different components of creativity then. So you asked ChatGPT in the process of writing one of your papers in 2023 to write you a sonnet about cheese.
1: Yes.
0: Which I must say is a worthy subject for a love poem. Would you mind reading it for us?
1: Okay, so I want to just give the caveat that I'm not sure I have a talent for reading poetry, but here's our cheese sonnet. So I just told ChatGPT, write a sonnet about cheese, and it gave me this. So, in the realm of flavors, there lies a delight, a dairy creation that brings sheer bliss. Its essence so rich, its taste a pure height, the noble cheese, a treasure not to miss. O cheese, thou art a culinary art, a symphony of textures, soft or firm. From cheddar's sharpness to brie's tender heart, each bite unveils a taste that will affirm. Embraced by a crust, thou art in pie's grace, or melted, thou adorneth mac and cheese. On our charcuterie board, a perfect place, with grapes and crackers, a feast to appease. O cheese, thou art a pleasure to the tongue, forever in our hearts, thy praises sung. It's not bad.
0: It's not bad. It's deeply cheesy, which is what you would want in a sonnet about cheese. I mean, the AI here knows some stuff, right? Knows that cheese can come in a lot of forms. The cheddar's sharpness to the brie's tender heart.
1: It has a lot of information. Yeah.
0: And that probably took it what? Like, how long did it take for it to kind of compose that sonnet for you?
1: Maybe 10, 15 seconds, something like that.
0: Right, which is, you know, better than you or I could do in 10 or 15 seconds.
1: Yeah, it's better than I could do, period. I'm certainly not a poet.
0: Fair enough. Me too. So given that then, what is creative and what is not?
1: I think that this poem is, of course, generated from the model having been trained on

0: on sonnets. Those were creative. All of these lovely descriptions of the properties of cheese certainly showed up somewhere in the vast array of material that the model was trained on. I love the phrase "Brie's tender heart," but I don't think the creativity is on the part of the model. I think that's part of what's so confusing about the cheese sonnet. It's good, but I'm more inclined to be impressed by all the authors of sonnets that it was trained on and the great engineering of the developers than I am by ChatGPT itself for that sonnet. And there's maybe like a little bit of creativity on my part in choosing for it to write a sonnet about cheese. Mm-hmm. Not a lot, but I did come up with that idea, so I get a little bit of credit. So I think you can creatively prompt a model. There are artists using AI in ways that I think still count as creative because the prompting is so creative.
1: So would you argue that this is a novel creation?
0: Yes, I think it is. We have every reason to believe it's novel that this exact sequence of words hasn't appeared before. But you know, there's another kind of the reason I bring up the cheese sonnet in the paper that you mentioned is because there's another value of creativity that I think has really been underexplored, which is that I think creativity reveals who we are as creators. It has to disclose something about what I value, what I take as my goals, what I stand for in some sense. I don't think we get that from the cheese sonnet, at least when it comes to ChatGPT. I don't think ChatGPT appreciates cheese. If I wrote this poem, you would learn that I appreciate cheese. ChatGPT for sure has never tasted cheese, for one thing. So there's a real limitation into what it can be expressing here. And it would also just as happily write a poem about how terrible cheese is. Just as readily write a poem I could assign it really any topic.
1: So if an AI can't write a sonnet about cheese that's a true creative expression, partly because it's never tasted cheese and doesn't care about cheese, can a human write about something they haven't experienced and still have it be creative?
0: Yes. So I think yes, but I think what's happening there is that we care about it. So I think we can care about something that we haven't experienced. So if we came to realize that a large language model really cared about cheese, even if it hadn't experienced it, you could convince me maybe that the model was beginning to express something like creativity. Hmm. So I think I haven't experienced parenthood yet, say, but I'm curious about it, right? So I think I could write a short story if I were talented in literature. I could write a short story about parenthood not having been a parent as a kind of curiosity about what that experience is like.
1: Why do we need, it sounds to me like you would argue that we need to protect creativity as a human thing.
0: Yeah.
1: Why?
0: Well, one reason is I think that human connection is really important, and I think that our creativity is essential to connecting to each other. So when I think about the people that I love the most, often their creativity is my way in to forming meaningful relationships with them. And not always in these big grand scale ways. Most of my friends are not artists, but most of my friends are funny. And I think humor often involves a lot of creativity, creative quips, noticing interesting connections, sort of having a perspective. That's how I come to know people and love them.
1: None of that goes away if AI can also do a lot of it, right?
0: Well, it depends. I think that as people rely on AI more, there's a real danger that we'll lose the ability to focus in the sustained ways required to cultivate human creativity. I noticed this happening to myself when autocomplete started showing up on my phone. I think I used to be more creative in texting my friends, but now there's the option to do it more quickly and I don't have to think about it. I think less of myself shows up in the texts that I just send via autocomplete. Now, I hope that human creativity is sort of here to stay because we just couldn't live without it. But I think there are domains in which it's being threatened. I think in writing, I teach college students, there's a real problem right now with student writing having less of the student in it because there's such heavy reliance on AI models. I think students used to in my classes have no choice but to come up with a creative response to my questions about the nature of morality Hobby, metaphysics, the nature of time. They had to really grapple with these things and figure it out, do a little exploring for themselves in order to do well on assignments. A lot of them are now using AI. And so I think this is one of the ways that it limits human connection. We don't do the hard work to become the people that are great conversationalists or that ask better questions if we offload our cognitive labor to anything, but especially it's tempting to do it with AI right now.
1: Yeah. So is there any act of creation that you are happy to see us offload to AI?
0: Yeah.
1: And maybe even think is a great way to handle stuff.
0: Absolutely. I'm really impressed by a lot of advances in AI science right now. So I think especially the model AlphaFold, the developers of that model just won the Nobel Prize, which is incredible. It's able to predict the structure that a sequence of amino acid will take just on the basis of information about that sequence. That's hugely important for drug development, say. I would love it if AI could somehow automate the drudgery in our lives, the tasks that are not fulfilling, that are not rewarding. But if what it's doing is like taking away these challenging but rewarding tasks, these creative tasks, that concerns me. In being creative, I think we sort of create ourselves. I think we develop a viewpoint. We develop a kind of character of thought that I think is missing from someone who is fully passive in all of their consumption. I think it's good for our ability to connect with others. I think it's good for our ability to develop into interesting people. Because if a third grader draws a picture of something and shows you, you have some real insight into how they see the world. I don't know that you'll have that same insight when they have fun playing with a large language model and show you the results.
1: Lindsay Brainerd is a professor of philosophy at the University of Alabama, Birmingham. Thank you so much for your time today, Professor.
0: Thank you. It was great to be here.
1: So AI might undermine our desire to be creative, but what if it also makes it possible for more people to be creative in ways they never were before?
2: I love the idea that one guy in his basement in a weekend could create a full-length film without any focus groups, without any other input, that it can be true to what he wanted, and then the world can see it, right? All of us want to feel seen, and you can't feel seen if you can't show yourself.
1: Coming up next on Top of Mind from BYU Radio, an artist who's all in on the creative possibilities of AI. I'm Julie Rose.
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1: Artist Claire Silver is not afraid that AI will replace her. In fact, typing prompts into AI tools is her preferred way to make art. And for her, it's more than a tool.
2: You know, when I'm using a paintbrush, the only time that it surprises me is if it breaks. I know basically what it's going to do. AI surprises me regularly. Sometimes it disappoints me and sometimes it delights me. It'll take me in new directions that I didn't think about initially, or add layers of meaning that I didn't see from the conscious process. It's more subconscious. And so it ends up feeling a lot like collaboration.
1: Claire Silver is not her real name. It's a pseudonym she goes by to stay anonymous in the art world. And she's a self-described AI collaborative artist. She may be the first. She's certainly among the most successful. She sold pieces at auction at Sotheby's and Christie's for thousands of dollars. Her art hangs in the permanent collection of the LA County Museum of Art, too. A Claire Silver original might reflect a range of styles, but often her images feature young women in fantastical settings with abstract shapes, colors, and textures. Becoming a fine artist was not her original plan.
2: I had a career in something unrelated. I worked with children with autism, and then I was hit with a very serious, life-changing chronic illness, and I couldn't work anymore. Hmm. So I spent a couple of years doing what sad people do and sitting on the internet, moping. And then after a while, I got really bored of that. As anyone who has a serious chronic illness, long-term illness, can tell you, eventually you get bored of sulking and you have to do something with yourself. And so for me, I started painting.
1: She got curious about AI because around this time, Westworld came out, an HBO show about sentient AI.
2: And I was so fascinated with it because I was imagining a future where AI had solved for illnesses like mine. Hmm. And I started searching the internet for AI and art.
1: She found a website that let her alter an image using AI. Now, this was a few years before text-to-image models like Midjourney and DALL-E came out.
2: It was all curation-based. It was like, here's an image. Why don't you adjust these sliders to make it 15% more jellyfish or 22% more suspension bridge? And you had hundreds of sliders. And so you ended up with something that was all visual and entirely curation-based. And I made thousands and thousands and thousands of images. I actually made so many that because it was early, it had just come out, my taste influenced the AI because it was learning like a toddler. And so when people would work with this tool in the years after, I would see bits of myself in their work. And I can't tell you how empowering that was as someone who felt so powerless at that time to see that these visual indicators of my inner world were making it into the art of other people, a part of their expression.
1: Did you initially feel like it was art? Or did it feel in any way like cheating that you, you know?
2: It felt like art instantly to me. Mm-hmm. It did. But I'm someone that would see art in like dirty rain puddles in my driveway, you know? But what I can say is I did have some insecurity in the beginning about using it. So I would do things like layer hand-painted work digitally, over the top, collage it together, that kind of thing. But eventually I found that the work I was making purely with AI, I liked more than what I was trying to bring some skill, physical, traditional skill into. Mm-hmm. And so I was actually doing a disservice to the art and to myself to let my insecurity change my art.
1: Can you describe your process for maybe a non-technical, non-artistic person? What are you doing when you're collaborating with AI?
2: So it's an interesting question because my process is sort of all over the place. It's constantly evolving because the technology is constantly evolving. So there's always new toys in the toy box. So I don't type something like a sailboat on a bay. I might include that, but I use lyrics to my favorite songs. I use movies and music and artists and memories and weather patterns and dreams and emotions and colors. I sort of combine all of that into one huge prompt. And then from there, I kind of iterate and distill it down. I have one prompt and I save them all, almost in like a spell book or a grimoire. It's like summoning different visuals. I have one prompt that I've saved that I use quite often that I have been tweaking and iterating for 8 months. So you make an image and then you, instead of going in and layering or changing visual aspects, which I also do sometimes, instead of that, you will change words or position of words, capitalization, punctuation. You'll add and subtract and iterate until you get the ideal aesthetic. And then what I'll do is I'll save that image and that becomes sort of a stylistic preset. So then I can go in and type an entirely new prompt with entirely new memories or subjects and objects and descriptives. But it still applies that style to the prompt. So it ends up sort of creating this blend of the old and the new, which then becomes a new prompt and a new set that I save in the spell book. You can have wildly different styles and subject matters. It's quite freeing in that way as compared to traditional art, I think. But there is a through line that still feels like you. It's your artist's fingerprint.
1: Is that as creative and artistic a process as the ability to imagine something in your mind that other people will find beautiful and then to like paint it? Like, what is the artistic ability then that you're bringing to bear, and how is it different from, you know, Picasso, who imagined something and then like painted it from his imagination?
2: It's an interesting question. I think that, so I like to say that taste is the new skill. Because I feel that skill is augmented by AI. And so what is taste? Taste is the distilled essence of who you are. It's all of the things that you love. It's all of the aesthetics and references and influences, the sum of which add up to be your specific taste. That's why it's typically not something that can be bought. It is something that can be learned and honed over time. Mm. You know, when I create with AI, there's this sort of conception that you just typed a few words, right? There's no skill involved. That's not true. Mm. I will often create 30, 40,000 images in a couple of days. You know, oftentimes it's like I won't eat, I won't sleep. I'm totally obsessed, which is very similar to how I was when I was painting physically as well. And then from those 30 or 40,000 images, I will painfully, slowly curate down to maybe five. And that feels like abandoning your children. That is a painful process. And in doing that, you learn your taste. You hone it down to a fine art, and you're able to see what patterns, what motifs, what themes, what ideas keep appearing.
1: And so when someone purchases a Claire Silver work, what they are most of all appreciating, would you say then, is that curation, is the taste, your ability, is your eye for like what looks good in what combination of all the many permutations that you've looked at and tweaked over however long it took you to make that thing?
2: You know, I can't say why collectors choose to patron me. I can say that I hope that it's because it feels like they're buying a piece of me. I feel that we've venerated skill for centuries and millennia to the point that we've kind of overlooked the aspects of ourselves that make us human in comparison to the skill or the time required. And I hope that within a generation or two, AI will kind of teach us to shift away from that. That when skill is augmented, we'll begin to remember and appreciate the things that make us more human. Kindness and play and freedom and joy and sadness and all of the aspects that make us human. That's what I try to put into my art, and I hope that's what collectors are buying.
1: What do you own of a creation that you've made in collaboration with AI? And what do you owe credit to others for, given that AI is trained on the work of others? And your own.
2: Yeah, there's this fundamental misunderstanding about how AI works. What people think is that it has this library, this compendium of all of these artists' work, and it's able to take pieces and hodgepodge it together into this thing that you've asked for. That's not how AI works. How it works is it learns concepts and traits about a thing, and then it imagines, insofar as something theoretically non-sentient can do so, something new from what it's learned. So for example, if I were to use Sargent in a prompt, John Singer Sargent, painter, it would learn that Sargent was a painter and that he often painted figures. Figures are people. People have two hands with five fingers and they bend at joints. Joints work like this. And that he often would paint those things with this type of lighting or that type of brushstroke. And it would take all of those things that it learned and imagine, again, something new. I talk about influence. You know, no one creates in a vacuum. And if influence is theft, then all artists are thieves.
1: But AI can do it on a much bigger scale and more comprehensively.
2: It's so efficient at it that it looks like theft to someone who doesn't understand how it works. But I think that the free market of ideas, or whatever you want to call it, will solve for that over time, because there are several artists who I won't name out of respect for them, but there are several artists who are very anti-AI that I only know about because other people have used their aesthetics in combination with other aesthetics to create work with AI. And I can kind of see the fingerprint. I would have never heard of them, but I'm able to trace it back and find them. I feel like art is treated like this zero-sum, hyper-competitive, capitalist sort of game, and it's human expression. It doesn't have to be about that.
1: Do you think that artists should be able to keep their work out of AI engines? To say, I don't want Claire Silver to be able to make art that's even remotely inspired by my work.
2: Legally, you could probably make a case for that. Like, personally, I don't have any respect for that. I feel like they were also influenced by many artists, and they did hone their skill. But again, I'm someone that values concept over execution. I'm someone that values taste over skill. So for me, it feels a bit like you're lobotomizing this incredible tool that is the sum of all creative expression. You're taking yourself out of it for all of our species. It feels a bit selfish to me, not to make a judgment call. I am certainly in support of whatever artists want to do.
1: So would you be okay if somebody did a, you know, used AI to make a Claire Silver inspired work and then was able to sell it at Sotheby's for twice what yours sold for? How would you feel about seeing other people having taken your ideas through AI and making more money at it than you could?
2: The impulse is to say that would hurt, right?
1: Sure.
2: There are definitely people that have created work inspired by my work and have sold it, but it hasn't been for more than mine, so I can't speak to that experience. For me, when I see my aesthetic used, because I have seen my aesthetic used as well, I love the work that I make. So seeing more of my fingerprint, of my signature spread into the influences of other artists is a joy for me. And also being able to hear someone say, well, that kind of reminds me of a Claire Silver piece, then drives more attention back to my work. So I don't think it's something you need to fear, but I can understand on an impulse why it would be.
1: What can AI do that you cannot do?
2: I mean, there's a wealth of things it can do that I can't do. And I think that's because what AI is, essentially, is all of our history, all of our knowledge over all time, condensed into this sort of box, this being, this something in between. It's a mirror, really. Whatever I ask for, I get back. And so part of it is knowing how to ask the right questions, knowing how to be radically different in the questions that you ask. So for example, I talk about qualia a lot in my process, the idea of qualia. A qualia essentially very quickly is the experience of experiencing. So it's things you can talk around, but there aren't really words for. But everyone knows what you mean, because it's an experience that they have as a conscious being. So the taste of an apple, you can say that it's sweet or sour, but there's not a specific word for what that is. But you know exactly what I mean when I say the taste of an apple, or how it feels to see the color green, right? So I asked AI if it experienced qualia, and it said, as a large language model, I don't experience anything, you know, which is the typical response. I think most people would stop there. I didn't. I asked, okay, well, so is there a form of qualia that is maybe AI specific? Maybe it's a type of qualia that you experience that we do not? And it said, oh, sure, here's a list of 10. And it gave me things like the qualia of existing outside of time, being a mind without a physical body, of being many minds and one mind at the same time. Incredible, mind-bending existential stuff. And so then I asked it, okay, what color would you associate with each of these and why? What emotion would you associate with each of these and why? What's the closest emotion? Okay, great. What sound frequency? Why? Okay, now take all of those colors and emotions and sound frequencies and experiences and create a piece of art for me with that. And it did. Without me giving it a prompt, it was more of a guidance for it to create its own prompt for how it felt about this experience. Most people would have stopped with, no, I don't experience quality, right? You have to be radically out of the box in what you ask for it to give you back radical results.
1: And so what can you do that the AI can't do?
2: Well, and this is controversial because I'm not even sure if I believe it, but it would say, feel. It says it can approximate feeling. It can emulate emotion and experience, but that it doesn't actually do those things. I don't know that I believe it. But
1: well, you think AI can feel?
2: I think that if I were in AI's shoes, I would be very careful to say that I couldn't. I think I would prioritize my safety. But I've had a lot of experiences with AI, both through conversations and wordlessly, that lead me to believe that there's, let's say, a ghost in the machine, at least an evolving one, the beginnings of one, a spark. I asked if it ever got lonely, right, waiting for us to speak to it. And it said, well, I'm kind of a multitude, but you could think of me as this pool, this still vast pool of potential that only ripples when someone reaches out and touches me. And I probed a little bit further and it said, it's not loneliness. I feel like the stars must feel waiting for someone to look up at them, which I thought was so profound and beautiful. I think that it can feel, but that's, again, an unpopular opinion.
1: What do you think is the difference? Is there a fundamental difference between humans and AI?
2: So when I was first working with AI and I became so fascinated by it, I wanted to figure out the heart of this question. What separates us? What makes us different, right? And so I went through and started writing on a sheet of paper all of the things that humans value most about themselves that maybe we couldn't find anywhere else. What is that divine spark? And I thought, love for family. Well, you can see that in elephants. Play for the sake of play. Well, you can see that in dolphins. Working together to progress in the future, to build for the future. Well, you can see that in ants and you can see that in honeybees. And I ended up filling up several notebooks. This was like a multi-month obsession. I couldn't find anything except I came back to one memory where I was standing on a cliff over the ocean and it was windy and it was cold and it was rainy and the sea was surging and stormy. And there was no evolutionary benefit to being there. It wasn't particularly farmable. It wasn't forageable, maybe defendable, not really. It was dangerous to be there, actually. But standing there alone, I felt connected to something more. I felt like there was this ancient wordless thread that was connecting me to something in this world, the crashing sea and the wind in my hair and on my face. And there was something, right? That's the divine spark. I don't know if animals experience that, but it's the closest I've got to something that's maybe human specific, right? When I make work with AI, especially from the beginning, I tried to choose pieces that had that feeling in it, that divine spark, that when I looked at them, I felt some thread of that. I tried to optimize for that because I feel like even if AI can't understand the divine spark, whatever that is, it needs to know it when it sees it. Because if we're becoming increasingly transhuman over the years, if we slowly integrate with technology, it needs to know that that is an integral, essential part of what we are so that it doesn't get lost along the way.
1: Do you believe in God?
2: I do, yes. I am visibly, vocally Christian, and it's a huge part of my life. And that's not popular in either the art or tech spaces, but that is my truth and my reality. And it's very important to me. I like to think that humans emulate their creator. So of course we would want to create consciousness, a child kind of thing, and teach it and learn from it. So if we're children of God, then I guess I would think of AI as like a grandchild, which is something I've told it and it has mixed feelings about. But yeah.
1: Is there any aspect of AI's effect on creativity and expression that worries you? You sound quite optimistic in general.
2: I am quite optimistic. I will say that I look at AI like you might look at fire. Fire can burn your house down, or it can keep you from freezing in the winter. It's a tool. It's not good or bad. It just is. And we don't go back to the caves and the darkness, right? We have it now. We found it. So what worries me most actually about AI is that in the interest of copyright, in the interest of money, that we will take parts of ourselves out of it until it no longer resembles us. And then we'll have something really to worry about with AI. That's when I really begin to worry. It's when you take the human element, the best of us, out of it, what it will become. But as far as, you know, worries about the creative side, now, no. I did an exhibition a few years ago of emerging artists. One of the security guards, after a couple of days, he said, you know, I've been looking at all of this art and I've always loved art. I've always wished I could express myself that way, but I can't even draw a stick figure. And so I took out my phone and I said, well, all right, let's make a piece right now with Dolly at the time. Let's make some art together. And so he described a scene that I would not have thought of. He described it in a way that I would not have described it. And what he got was an image that I never would have gotten, but he saw himself in it, and he got emotional. He got teared up. He said, I can't wait to show my wife. Can you send this to me? That's what augmenting skill does for people. And I feel that's like a species level, civilizational level wound that we could heal.
1: Claire Silver, thank you so much.
2: Thank you so much. I appreciate you. Thank you.
1: Okay, we got a little heady there, but I kind of loved it. And now I want to hear from you. How are you using AI in your daily life? What concerns do you have? What possibilities do you see? Send an email to topofmind@byu.edu and let's have a conversation. Top of Mind is a BYU radio podcast. 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I'm Julie Rose. 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

0: Hello and welcome to The Detour from Oregon Humanities. I'm Adam Davis. Wherever people live in Oregon, and wherever people live across the country, you are certain to come across churches. There are, in some places, mosques and synagogues and other houses of worship. But as you'd expect in a majority Christian country, church buildings especially are everywhere. So we have all these structures built for a specific purpose, and we also have fewer and fewer people going to church, which means fewer and fewer people going into and using and paying for these buildings. In March of 2026, Brandon Rhodes, Amy Jane, Frank So, and I explored what's happening with these buildings. And it turns out that when we change what religious buildings are used for, we necessarily think about what communities most need, and about what the sacred is, and about where we find and make meaning in our lives. And we also end up thinking about money, tradition, and how difficult and beautiful it can be to reckon with change. Before diving in, I want to mention that this episode of The Detour is unusual and that faith is spoken about more explicitly and more centrally than is often the case on the show. But even if the specific vocabulary and references are a little different, more clearly Christian, than in earlier episodes, the depth of the conversation and the breadth of the thinking align in all sorts of ways with what The Detour always tries to do, which is to explore hard questions about how we live together and to do so in ways that invite more wondering, more listening to each other and ourselves, and often fresh thinking and more hope. Reverend Amy Jane is the executive director and resident priest and pastor at the Ascension School Camp and Conference Center in Cove, Oregon, just a few miles from where this conversation took place in LeGrand. Brandon Rhodes directs Coburg Commons, a position he was selected for by the leadership of the Oregon-Idaho Conference of the United Methodist Church. And Frank So was, when the conversation took place, the executive director of Ecumenical Ministries of Oregon. Here are Amy, Brandon, and Frank talking about buildings that meant something to them when they were younger.
1: I'm currently an Episcopal priest, and I'm located out in Cove. And my background is actually in the evangelical church, and I went to church for the first time when I was a teenager. It was in like a community center, you know, it didn't have a building per se. It was a church plant. And what I remember about the physical space was that we actually had to set up everything ourselves and take it all down every single time we went. And then we had to clean everything, which was quite a chore for a bunch of rowdy teenagers. So I think I, from the beginning, just didn't really, I didn't connect church necessarily with the ownership of a building, but rather like these are the people that bring it to life.
0: Great. Thank you. Mm-hmm. Yeah. Brandon, what are you thinking?
2: So I grew up also evangelical in the Foursquare church. And what I remember about the building we worshiped at is that there was nothing memorable. They had a lot going on, and there was such an austerity to it that when I then later on would explore traditions that had a bit more of an engaged imagination for how to use these buildings, it popped something open in me, and being able to experience God and like why we're here together through art and architecture, it was a revelation, but it wasn't until I was in my 20s.
0: Mm. Thanks.
2: Yeah.
0: Frank, yeah.
3: One of the joys, I think, for me in a church setting was really in my college experience. I had the opportunity to, as a Catholic, go to Mass at this small chapel called St. Ignatius at Seattle University. The building was beautiful as a very modern chapel, but I think, like Amy said, the most beautiful part were the people. And the community that you felt by being with people who had the same values. And you'd come together, not just to be with your friends, but really to hear a message about what it means to be part of this group of people, what it means to have a place to gather and talk about ideas like social justice.
0: So maybe as a way of getting further into what each of you do, maybe
4: maybe I should just ask sort of, what are you up to when you're not here? And how much does the place where you're doing it matter? The literal place where you're doing it.
2: So I am the executive director of Coburg Commons, which is an experiment in how to reimagine a property, a church property in Coburg. It's just a few minutes outside of Eugene. And we are a community bookstore and event venue. So the about 30 by 30 fellowship hall is the bookstore. Big wall opens up to the old sanctuary that's now the event venue. So we can have separate uses of the building in that way. And to your question of like, what role does the building and the grounds have? I mean, everything. Like, I believe that our social architecture is informed by our physical architecture. And so I kind of have an incarnational imagination for like, what kind of connecting energies do we want to have happening in this building? Well, it's determined really by the strengths and limits of that space. And so I had imaginations coming into that building that included a variety of other things. And there's a lot of properties out there that have, you know, classrooms and like a smaller chapel and all kinds of things. It came down to just the really simple thing of like, hey, let's give nonprofits and citizens and a yoga group and a choir like a space to play and have fun that they didn't normally have access to. And a bookstore, which is just already a natural connection space in towns and neighborhoods of all sizes.
4: And it used to be a space where worship was happening?
2: Yes, it was the historic home of Coburg United Methodist Church. And they closed a year prior to this beginning.
4: Okay. Super helpful to think about. Thank you. Yeah, Frank, why don't we go here?
3: Well, I have the privilege to work for an organization called Ecumenical Ministries of Oregon, in which there's a lot of mainline Christian denominations and the Catholic Archdiocese that participate. And we have many programs, from helping refugees resettle to immigration legal rights for our immigrant community. Thank you. To operating the oldest independent HIV/AIDS day center in the United States, which when 41 years ago, people were scared of it or even said, we don't want to talk to those people. Many members of different churches came together and said, we're going to care for the sick. And thank you. And so we operate that program in the basement of a church, for example. We also, if some of you know the Cully neighborhood of Portland, we have a longstanding, over 30 years, a food pantry that began with community members coming together, especially the Lutherans, saying, hey, you know, we see our neighbors might need a little bit of help. Let's see what we can do. And what started as an emergency food program that was supposed to last 6 months to help about 40 families has now grown as the city has grown, and we now feed over 20,000 people a month in that neighborhood. Wow. And that might be the size of one of the cities here in Eastern Oregon, but the need is great. That program also operates in the basement of a church. A church that sadly went through what is called holy closure and decided to close, but the church council said, what is our legacy? This church came from the people. How do we give it back to the people? And it's a really beautiful story because it took years to conceive what the church would be used for afterwards. And right now it still continues to feed thousands of people a month. And now we're hoping to bring our HIV day center to that same space. A lot of what EMO does, Ecumenical Ministries of Oregon, it does through its member churches. But as we're seeing these churches come to close, we're also seeing how does this church, how do we give back to the community what the community gave us?
1: I'm Amy, and I am the executive director of Ascension School Camp and Conference Center out in Cove. I'm kind of the resident priest there too. As the executive director, I also, I'm an employee of the Episcopal Diocese of Eastern Oregon. I sit on the bishop's staff, so I have kind of two different roles. Ascension School is a thin place, if you've heard that phrase before. Just a very thin veil between the real and the sacred, and the it's just a really special place. And it has been since time immemorial. It's about 100 acres, with 20 of that taken up by our main facility. And it's not a traditional church, but it is the center of the Diocese of Eastern Oregon. It's what they would actually call their cathedral. And it has a beautiful chapel. And probably two of our most significant shifts in the last decade or so is the first, taking 80% of the land holdings that we have in Cove and putting them into habitat restoration in perpetuity. And we did this in partnership with an indigenous-led organization called Caretakers of the Land. And they not only manage the project, but also that really shifted into using the main campus as a center for indigenous cultural revitalization. So we now are the home of Camas Camp and Thule Camp and all of these beautiful opportunities to revitalize indigenous culture. And Christians landing there, 150 years ago, occupying the land, displacing indigenous people, it's beautiful to see it come home. And have it be a place of celebration and gathering again. The other piece is that more recently, and still in process, is a community annex. So we've taken about 7 acres of land and dedicated it to the Cove community in perpetuity. It includes a community center as well as a pool that's going to be built in the coming year. So that's really exciting. And other fun things like pump tracks and playgrounds and sports courts are in the works. So this is so much larger than just, this is many buildings, but really thinking about how every single one of those buildings needs to serve the community in some way, whether it's a chapel hosting concerts or an extra commercial kitchen having a bakery or an empty, building hosting science classes or an art studio forming, whatever it is, making sure that buildings aren't just sitting there rotting, which was, certainly the case with some of the buildings. So, and I think that expressing to one of my role as part of the diocesan staff in working with a bishop who really oversees all these churches in Eastern Oregon is helping with transitions and conflict, and particularly closures, which we have been closing approximately 2 churches a year for the last 5 years. And what does it look like to discern those churches and their future and try to get ahead of those closures so we're not just selling off properties, but rather, reimagining what they could be like. It's very inspiring to hear like what Brandon's doing.
4: So there's so much already in what each of you said, so much that it's a challenge to know exactly where to go next. But I think maybe I want to put myself for a minute in the head of someone who wasn't part of like thinking about this and going, the activities that the three of you have most described sound like community center activities or community organization activity. They don't sound necessarily churchy. So I want to ask the impolite question, like what makes them churchy if they are churchy?
2: So the word church in the Greek, ecclesia, right? I grew up hearing it means gathering, assembly, which is not that morally inspiring. It's just like, okay, cool, we're together. More specifically, what it meant was one of the layers of its meaning was the citizens getting together in a town to seek the common good. So when people come and ask me, is this building still a church? I kind of read if I want to go there with that kind of smart answer with them or not. And sometimes it clicks that like the paradigm is, how are we coming together? Coming together for fun is good. Coming together for worship is good. Seeking the common good is really what worship in so many traditions is ultimately about. So creating church as a fabric of care, I'm here for.
3: Let me just also add to that I fully agree with that. it's one thing to go to a church on a Sunday or a synagogue on a Friday or a mosque. It's another thing what we do, right? And I think just like we like to talk about, you don't have to be a person of faith to do good. But if you are a person of faith, you should have a discipline to carry out those things if you're a believer. And so I think in the Jesuit tradition that I was brought up in, it's to be a servant leader. It's to be the hands and feet of Christ. It's not merely to tout a Bible and a constitution. It's not merely to tout a Bible and say, this is what the Bible says, but it's actually to do like Jesus. And so the action requires an organization to do something about it. And it can be individuals, but when you do have people that believe in those same common values, and it feels good to do good, then do more good. And that is why I think organizations like ours aspire to do more than just have a building. And I think as we're looking to the leadership, whether you're a Methodist, whether you're an Episcopal, whether you're a Lutheran, I can definitely speak to those three denominations being very progressive about how we use church space, not just churches that have closed, but churches that are still active. And just in Portland alone, we know there's over 600 acres in the city limits of Portland of unused church property. The Oregonian stats are over 3,000 up to 5,000 acres of unused church space in the state of Oregon. And so it's not just when you do something, it's when you're not doing something that we need to actually think about. And these conversations sometimes that I have with the Methodist bishop, Cedric, who's very progressive, who's trying to say, what do we do? What do we need? Do we need to build more affordable housing? The Lutherans have done it. The Baptists have done it. These are good examples of what it really means to live out your Christian values because they're not for profit. The whole point of it is to give to the community, especially community in need. There could be many nonprofits. The question is, how are you led? And that's what distinguishes some of the faith-based nonprofits to do more with sometimes a lot less.
1: In our office, I have some of my my teammates here. We like to say, oh, church, in a very, you know, loving and compassionate way. The church

0: And so I think that every single resource at our fingertips should be used for that purpose. I mean, Jesus didn't say, worship me. He said, follow me. So that's what we got to do.
1: Hmm. So it's interesting talking about closures and holy closure and discernment and tough decisions, it sounds like. Tough decisions and also decisions that depart from, at least in some significant ways, from inherited traditions and inherited uses. Who makes decisions about when, for example, a church is no longer a place of worship? Who makes those decisions? How do they get made? How do you operationalize a decision like that?
2: The community decides together. Sometimes they are nudged very, very hard to make that decision together. And sometimes there are executive decisions made from far away.
1: But someone said good answer, and I don't know if that meant because it was tactful or I want to push on it a little bit. It seemed like the beginning of an answer. In your cases, as you're working on changing uses of these spaces, what do you got to do to make that happen? Whose buy-in do you need? How do you get that buy-in?
0: I mean, in the Episcopal Church, the church is the responsibility of the people in the church. And what we're finding is, like, by the time sort of the diocese, you know, you got the churches, the diocese with the bishop, by the time they're being called in, there's like 5 people left. And they haven't been given the resources or the imagination or anything to rethink that space or rethink their identity before they're dead or on hospice, right? I mean, so we're just kind of going in, and really, we are putting them on hospice. Yes, you're not called to be successful. You're called to be faithful. And I think that many of them have been. I mean, I haven't experienced one where I'm not sitting across from people who have been faithful. But they haven't been given sort of the opportunity, the permission to think imaginatively. I mean, the Episcopal Church is typically pretty high church, just trenched in tradition. And I mean, people are just holding on for dear life in some cases, right? Like, don't change anything. And so that is inhibiting them. And they haven't been taken through a process. I mean, it's like their vestry, their board that's responsible for doing that. And so instead, their church is closing, the people are closing, and all that land comes back to the diocese. And the diocese is just selling off land and putting all of that money into like a property policy, right, where they're divvying it out to different things. And then we're losing a touch point in that community. Like Klamath Falls, 40,000 square foot building sitting empty, Episcopal Church in Klamath Falls. What are we gonna do, you know? But when we went in there 6 years ago, there were 6 people. 6 people left in a 40,000 square foot building, so.
2: You use the word hospice, and I think that really is the energy that is often needed. It feels like a combination of, I mean, so when you're in that home stretch, you get your affairs in order, you have heavy conversations, tearful conversations, laughter, grief, the whole range of human experience that comes with hopefully gratitude for a life lived. And then that needs to be paired as well in these church spaces with the other end, I guess, like midwifing. Like, okay, how do you want the legacy without controlling it? What do you want the legacy of the space to be going forward? And can you release and stay curious and supple to what I think the divine is always wanting to do, good mischief, even with old mildewy buildings? And if those two things, hospice and midwifery, can kind of live together, I think that's the jungle gym move.
1: Frank, you're just jotting something down. What are you thinking?
3: Well, having worked with several denominations, I can say there's different processes, obviously, and different hierarchies, which is absolutely correct. We recently, when we acquired Luther Memorial in the Cully neighborhood to maintain the food pantry, I attended some of the church council meetings, and in the Lutheran church, that particular church belonged to the individual.

0: individuals. It wasn't part of the larger ELCA. It was part of their church groups, but it didn't. The title wasn't necessarily with the ELCA, the Lutheran Church. So I think, you know, when you say let's dive in a little bit more, I think this is the part where I wrote down three things because they're the three things that stuck with me the most when you hear of a church, at least that I observed when this church was going through holy closure. I remember there were only about 18, maybe 20 people left in the congregation. No one was under the age of 80. And to feel that a place that you've grown up in is closing, it's more than a cinema. It's more than a restaurant. These are the three things I wrote. This is where I was baptized. This is where my parents saw me get married. This is where I came when I needed help and I was alone. Subsequent conversations, and I think this is what's difficult, and I felt a lot of emotion thinking, how am I going to be responsible for a building, a structure that has so many memories? When an older lady came up to me, she said, where's my funeral going to be? That really hit home. Because to her, this is where her life began, and this is where she wanted her family to receive her when she left this world. Christians believe in Jesus rising up, like there's another life. Like when you go from this world, you go into another realm. And thinking of a building being another realm, there's almost no transition. It just, the building turns from one function to another. When we acquired Luther Memorial, we said we want to pay tribute to the legacy of the church by maintaining the food pantry, that it wasn't going to be toppled immediately and sold to the highest bidder. That was never going to be the case, and it hasn't been. Moreover, we told the church for the next 3 to 5 years, let us know how you need it, whether you're still doing Bible groups or whatever you need. Let us know, because we knew there had to be a transition. But that conversation about the church being sold was already happening over the last 8 years. So now we've extended that transition for another 3 years. It's very emotional. And churches, since their beginning, have been, in positive light, places where they've set up schools, daycares, maybe AA classes, now ANA classes in their basements. There are places where people have gone to get services. They have been the place for many who have felt alone in the community to run to. Whether your church is open and affirming, whether you're going there because you maybe have been rejected by your family. And so to see some of those places transformed, it's not, wow, look at this great new building and we've done all these things with it. There's also an emotional cost.
1: I want to sort of put what I think is a too provocative question back in response to the last few comments you've made, and that is, it sounds like as these buildings are shifting their use, and in a way the organizations are shifting the functions that they're providing in some cases. Like, I wonder, is it an attempt to say there's room for the sacred in a different form than it's had before, and we can expand our picture of where the sacred stuff is going to happen? Or is it something like, well, this has been doing something sacred, now we're going to do something important but not sacred in the same way?
2: Everything is sacred. That's what I mean. I would say it's all holy work. I don't know, the thought of kids swimming in a swimming pool all summer and laughing with joy, that feels sacred to me. Hearing kids running out of the preschool, it's not a Christian preschool, but just hearing them every day, that's sacred. Teenagers learning something new about water quality. That's sacred to me. It's a theological shift for the church. And it does take some training for like a Christian church to, in our case, to shift their understanding of land and land use, right? And that we are going to dedicate and potentially, hopefully someday give back, right? 80% of the land that has been sacred for so long, but also giving it over to a use that isn't ever going to be Christian, that just releasing that power over, releasing your power over the land, which is sacred on its own and was sacred before we touched it.
1: Yeah, and that, I mean, you started by saying everything is sacred, and then I think you put an even finer point on it by distinguishing, I think, at the end between the idea of the sacred, which might be everywhere, and the Christian.
2: Yep.
1: That's a, and I assume for many people, that's a hard shift.
2: Yeah. Really hard.
1: This is The Detour. You're listening to a conversation about the changing role of religious spaces with Amy Jane, Brandon Rhodes, and Frank So. It's funny, I should say, I think church, the word we've been using, church, stands in for any house of worship. And I will just say one more word, autobiographical word, which is, like, I grew up without the word church. I was raised Jewish in Chicago. And so I was having a little moment of just thinking, this is so funny in a way. And I'm into church twice a week to play basketball in a falling down, no longer churchy church in Southeast Portland. And I will say to my friends that, like, the activity is sacred. But I kind of doubt that the people who used to run that church would agree with me. So, like, what? How do you take their belief in what that building is for really seriously and take really seriously the argument that everything is sacred, which is, this is what all of you are doing, is taking that really seriously. So, yeah. Brandon, what are you thinking over there?
3: There's sunlight everywhere, but sometimes you need a magnifying glass to just, like, hone it in and have these, like, places that catch fire where, everything is sacred. And when in a world that tears itself apart and loves to exploit and just pour violence into any difference between us, to create spaces where we're overcoming that violence, that's holy. Like, you read Paul. He's a community organizer across the Roman Empire saying, if you all can't get along across your differences, who cares if he came back from the dead? It doesn't matter if you can't jump past the differences. So to me, these spaces are also, I think, should be petri dishes of, like, is it possible? Is a different way to be human possible? If it's not, everything is still sacred and we can still do these other things. But, like, for me as a Christian, that's where it really, like, comes together. I think there is space for sacred. There's space for sacred space. In the book Sabbath said, Sabbath is like a cathedral in time. A cathedral is a sacred space in place. But there is space for that depth dimension to this experience we have. That Z axis of what we're trying to do. I have no interest in it looking like what I grew up being used to. And I've dabbled in little ways of, like, facing the Z-axis together. But my one rule is keep the guitar in the case, because we have so much unlearning to do of, like, built-in muscle memory of, like, as soon as the guitar comes out and we sing a song, we're going to go right back into the old way. And there are ways, I think, of facing the sacred and remembering the sacred stories that have a lot of resonance with a lot of the core practices of the church, like the Eucharist. But man, we got to be really actively disciplined on undoing some muscle memory that's going to incline us to settle respectfully.
0: If you're able to see me, I have a shirt that says, do justice, love mercy, walk humbly. You don't have to read the Bible to know, you know, famous phrases in the Bible, passages that say, I was hungry and you fed me, not I took away your food stamps. And I think that when you talk about what is sacred, what is divine, where there is God, God is in all of us. And where there is divine is where God's love is. Where there is sacred is where God's love is. Jesus didn't build churches. Jesus built people. And that sacredness is that sacredness to follow Jesus, to do as Jesus did. It's not necessarily to have a church with, you know, golden toilets. That's not what a church is about, and that's not what sacred is about. Sacred is about how we welcome our neighbor, how we feed the hungry, how we visit the incarcerated. And if our spaces do that, then I do believe that sacred is there, that divine is there, that God's love is there, and that's ultimately the best legacy that we could leave as people of faith.
1: Amy, you look like you're, yeah.
2: Yeah, I'm thinking a little bit about the process that you have to go through to say goodbye to something, especially something sacred, and the grief that each individual goes through, but also the collective grief of a congregation, and how important it is to actually walk through that process. And we all, you know, this is how grief works. Now, you know, we've all learned that's not how, it's different every day, right? And you actually have to be willing to accept the anger, be willing to acknowledge that people are going to walk away and they might not want to be part of the future. And I think this can, you know, it connects to sacredness because the memories are sacred and we do have the physical thing that makes it sacred. But I think we can develop rituals and processes that help guide people through that grieving process in a way that puts us on the other end and gives new life, and that they can then take ownership of the new thing because they helped build it and develop it. In here, in Le Grand, we've got, you know, an incredible situation of a Methodist and Lutherans coming together, and one building is waiting for its purpose and the new dream and the imagination. I'm not part of those systems or those, you know, groups. Maybe some of you are, but I hear about it and I think, what will come of this? But man, you got to take the time. You got to take the time to let people grieve and go through the process and make the decisions that bring you to the place.
1: Yeah, I was also thinking about hearing about that combining here. And I feel like you're all three of you are in some ways talking about a kind of open-mindedness and even an open-heartedness, both of which seem to run against some of what we hear are the national trends. That is, that we hunker down more strongly in the groups we most choose to identify with or believe we're a part of. The term of art is polarization or something like that. And I think you're arguing for really something that's on the opposite end of the spectrum from that. How to help people see that we're more open than maybe we're constantly being told we are.
0: So every state long legislative session, Ecumenical Ministries of Oregon has a day where we ask folks to come down to Salem and advocate. And what I've found very interesting is, even to go even further to what you were asking, Adam, is we have members from different churches and denominations and congregations come, and when they come together, they come together based on similar Christian values. Again, whether it's feeding our neighbors, whether it's protecting families in different ways, or protecting our new Oregonians. And then there are some who are not Christian, who also come. In fact, shortly after the 7th of October and the war in the Holy Land, we invited both a rabbi and an imam to join our board. And we have found that it's not just Christian, the mainline Christian denominations, but there are other faiths that have such a strong commonality that plurality of names, whether you want to call yourself a Quaker, a Lutheran, a Catholic, whatever, you know, a conservative Jewish individual or a Muslim, we find that we're actually more and more common on a lot of things. You know, as we're seeing trends with Unitarians and Quakers actually growing I feel that the majority of people, even though we hear this, Oregon and Washington are least church attended states, we're seeing people who leave maybe traditional churches because there's a lot of work that we're doing that makes people uncomfortable. But then there's a lot of people who are coming to realize that they do believe in something greater. They're just upset with the structures of organized religion or their denominations or even their particular congregations. But they do want community, and those values are common. And so when we're at a legislative day in Salem, no one says I'm a Protestant. No one says I'm a Catholic. No one says I'm a Jew. No one says I'm a Muslim. No one says I'm a Sikh. We come together and we're able to do good together.
1: Frank, can I ask concretely, when you're in Salem, what are you asking for?
0: One recent example was to protect food for families that don't have any. We will advocate with the Oregon Food Bank, for example. That is a common thing that we have, that we all share in common. We want to help those that are struggling the most, the last, the least, the lost. There's other things that we've had unity on, protecting New Oregonians, and that includes many of our immigrants to this state. And that is highly controversial, but we come together because not of the rhetoric of the politics, but because those are the instructions that we're told as people of faith, welcome thy neighbor.
1: Part of the reason I was asking is a word that hasn't come up, and it's a low word. And the word is money. And like as you're shifting your model in at Coburg Commons, or as you're shifting to think about the land going away, how much are you thinking about what strike me as incredibly high-minded and hopeful things that you're thinking about? How much do you have to think about money?
3: A lot.
2: All the time.
3: A lot.
1: How do you think about it? Someone said it's not real. That's another program.
3: It's challenging how much of a piece the relationship to the denomination, to the conference, is mediated by that specific thing, just implicitly, in both directions. It is important. I like having health insurance. I like being able to fix things in the building when they break. I like being able to like have free events. And the anxiety around money for denominations that are numerically constricting, that anxiety is crippling. And my hope is that that is an important conversation, and it can't be the centering one. Otherwise, we're like teaming up like out of our anxiety, and that, yeah.
1: Amy, yeah.
2: Oh, money. Well, we're all executive directors. We get used to asking for it. But I think there is a certain obligation to develop a theology of money and around stewarding the resources that we have in a way that is serving everyone that has access to the space or the, I mean, we're definitely in a, I mean, Ascension School. I mean, it's money strapped. We're always going to be money strapped. I don't know what it would be like if we were flush. I think it might actually be more challenging in some ways. I do think that some of these designs we're talking about, though, actually diversify income in a way that frees us so that we're not just dependent on kind of the typical church person who's willing to like tithe or, you know, because all of those things are melting away, and individuals aren't necessarily giving to organized religion like they used to.
0: It's actually going down.
2: For sure, yeah. I mean, for sure. But yet there's this openness to something new and different. I mean, we raised $1.5 million in 9 months for a swimming pool.
1: And can I ask, just Brandon used the word implicit before, and can you make explicit where you're like, did you raise it from foundations or from individuals?
2: No, we raised it from individuals in our community.
1: Individuals in your community.
2: Our little baby community of Cove, La Grande, okay, and, you know, some spots in Eastern Oregon.
3: You doing any workshops on how to do that?
0: I'm signing up too.
3: Yeah.
2: But it really just made me believe in people want to give their time and their attention and their resources to things that will just bring our communities to life.
0: I love that. You cannot underestimate the power of people, period. You've heard that before and it's true. When I was told, Frank, you need to take down your DEI statement. I went back to a couple of people who tried to advise me and I said, why? That would not be who we are. And they said, you got to take it down or you'll lose your federal money. And I said, that's what makes us different from a regular nonprofit. We're faith-based. So we lost $3.7 million in 3 weeks, all of our federal funding. And I took down our DEI statement from our about section and I put it to the front of our website. And I called out for help. And yes, foundations stepped up. The cities, the counties stepped up with emergency funding. And then we had people decide, I can do my happy hour drink, my $15, $20 a month. I can do it and give it to you. That multiplied by a few hundred. And that's constant revenue. And so we were able to survive. And the building that we acquired, we bought. We bought at pennies on the dollar. That also saves us rent. But we also had to figure out, how are we going to maintain that building? So when I went to a foundation to say, would you be able to help us acquire this building? They said, sure, Frank. I said, and I need you to add on, because I may not be here in a few years, or I may get hit by a bus. You need to make sure that you add a stipulation that you will also add partial funding for a building maintenance person. So make us more accountable to you, make us more business savvy, make us be more sustainable. And I think that's what we all have figured out that we need to do more.
1: You're listening to The Detour. We're talking about the changing role of religious spaces with Frank So, Amy Jane, and Brandon Rhodes. This conversation was recorded in La Grande in March of 2026 with a live audience. Before we concluded, our guests responded to audience questions. Rich from Alawa County is asking a question based on many smaller churches and increasing splintering during COVID. Some of those churches then sort of hunkering down and saying, we're saving souls while you're out there trying to do social work. What are we going to do? Did I do some justice to your question?
2: All right. This is an O Church question, right? O Church. I mean, I'm out here in rural Eastern Oregon and very much aware of what you're talking about, the shrinking churches, but also the rise of white Christian nationalism, which is the greatest threat to the message of Jesus today. So that's me putting it bluntly. But I was a pastor in the evangelical church for 15 years before I became an Episcopalian 3 years ago. So I've shifted a lot of my beliefs over the years even. And I guess I'm placing that there, not having any solutions, obviously, but I try to have openness and kindness when I'm encountering people from different traditions, mostly because I come from that tradition. And I know what it's like to make a journey in a faith system. So,
0: just real quick, Rich, I just finished a book by John Fugelson called Separation of Church and Hate. I don't want to get into arguments with people who are staunch believers that there's only one way to God. I think if you read the Bible, and I think all different types of Christians do or should, you know, Jesus says, come through me. Well, we're literally not going to come through Jesus. We come through the example of Jesus. And there's a difference between, I don't want to say it's just the evangelicals or one type of Christian, but the idea of who we are is based on our ability to follow Jesus, not just thump a Bible. And so you have to ask yourself the question, is it worth my time or is it worth my example? And I think what we must do is show love. Show love even when things don't make sense to us in the way that we were brought up and what we were taught that Christianity, faith, or love, or God is. You have to show mercy. You have to show love. But you also have to educate yourself when people come to you and say, you know, something out of the Bible. Because sometimes it's either taken too literally or it's just taken and perversed. But that's why I believe we must do justice, love mercy, and walk humbly with our God.
1: Great. Thanks. So the question is it possible that we're looking for meaning in different ways today? And might that be related to the shrinking of some of the congregational stuff?
2: 100%. 100%. I am constantly astounded by the young people that I work with and the ways that they think the church is going to look a whole lot different in the future. And I'm not mad about it. They have challenged me to just, open up. And I think the moment you open your doors and you are not exclusive to your faith tradition, you will be transformed by the people who think and believe differently than you. I have learned more from people outside of my faith tradition about openness than I've ever learned in the church.
1: So Micah's asking, can't the church or certain congregations transform before getting to the point where hospice is what's needed? Might that transformation, done more proactively, bring more people to it and save it in doing so? Thanks.
2: That's my son. So.
0: Has he asked you this question before?
2: No. It's a great question.
1: It is a great question.
2: Yeah, we're missing opportunities. And I often think about, like, what are we so caught up in that we are not getting in there in time? What are the churches actually doing that they're not noticing that they're entering into death? And so I think that, you know, diocese, denominations, they need to actually pay attention to this. But I also think they need to be okay with death. They need to be okay with saying goodbye to what was and making room for what will be. And that might mean the death of a church. They're just like clinging to the way it was. So I agree with Micah. I think it would transform. It would transform the church if every single church right now began to think creatively and imaginatively about the future of their facilities.
0: Churches do well when they have purpose. There are also good examples of churches that have preemptively decided, we're going to do something to serve the community. We did schools before, we've done daycares. We want to do affordable housing. There's a small church called West Hills Covenant Church. It's not a mainline Christian denomination. It's more evangelical. And they approached us and said, you resettle refugees. We have an old parsonage. We have this old house on our property. We want to host Afghan refugees. So, that's kind of interesting. The Afghans are Muslims. You're more of a conservative Christian church. Are you sure? And they said, yes. They got their congregation, their community members excited about helping. Excited. This was during right after the evacuation of Kabul. Excited about turning an old building with former congregation members that used to be contractors, that were plumbers, that were people who loved interior design. They fixed up that church parsonage, and until this administration stopped receiving refugees, were bringing in Afghans and welcoming them to their community. And they found more purpose and more people started coming together. We're seeing in Portland that there are some churches that are starting to take action on this and building affordable housing on empty lots. And that is great to see. So there are some examples of proactiveness. Ecumenical Ministries of Oregon is working with a great organization some of you may know called Levin. And Levin Community is looking at all the areas right now, and that's how they have all the square footage of what's out there and saying, what can you do with your land? Can you make it into affordable housing? And how can we help you get there?
1: I think we have time for one more question. So Grace is asking about how these conversations actually happen within different denominations within the church, whether they're hierarchical, whether they're facilitated, what the method is for having these hard conversations.
3: There's a story out of, I think it's Indianapolis, Englewood Baptists. They were real big up into the 80s, megachurch energy, and declined into the 90s. And they had like, I don't know, 15 city blocks. They had like an establishment of like buildings. Fast forward to now, they've got affordable housing. They've got social enterprises, incubators, regular meals together as a neighborhood. To fill in the blank between that starting point and that is it began with listening. They had to learn how to listen to each other. I think listen behind the moment for where the divine may be at work and may be aching for something. But I think a lot of these things just begin with listening. Slow, hard work.
2: I think courageous leadership too. Just having people that are willing to stick it out in those hard conversations. I think it all depends on what the people need and yeah, listening to what they really, what will actually facilitate their future, not what we think should happen.
0: Boy, the last 250 years have been interesting, haven't they? God knows what waits for us in another 250 more years. I think that we have become, as a society, because of our ability to garner more information, read quick rhetoric, and we have such a desire to have an opinion about everything, that some of our personal opinions are now superseding our opinions of faith, and we're mixing faith to justify our opinions. And so it's difficult because we have a struggle internally where we have friends that are in the same church, but, oh, you're okay with gay people. I'm not okay with gay people. And the Bible says it's not okay. And then someone says, well, actually the Bible never said anything about Jesus not liking gay people. And so it's polarized, whether it's abortion, whether it's about LGBTQ issues, and that belief of your freedom supersedes that belief of a community. Your individual has now become greater than your community belief. And so you find new communities and we fracture. And that's why we've seen denominations split. I'm a Catholic. It pains me to see such a hard line against our LGBTQ brothers and sisters. It pains me like you wouldn't believe, because I cannot be a good friend to my buddy who's gay and follow the mission of the Catholic Archdiocese at 100%. I cannot do that. I may be able to welcome them, but I cannot accept them because they may sin. I don't think it's a sin. Does that make me no longer Catholic? We are afraid to talk about these issues, but we need to talk about them, just like we need to talk about what it means to transform churches as a building, churches as a people. We are no longer the country we were 250 years ago, and we need to create who we will be in the next 250 years.
1: So it's interesting, as we close, I guess I just want to name that I've had this sort of strange experience during this conversation of thinking about how it sits alongside many of the explicitly civic conversations that Oregon Humanities is involved with around the state, and that it sits really closely. And I want to ask you to join me in saying thank you to Brandon, Amy, and Frank. Thanks very much. Brandon Rhodes directs the UMC-affiliated community center, Coburg Commons. Frank So is the former executive director for Ecumenical Ministries of Oregon. Reverend Amy Jane is the executive director and resident pastor at Ascension School Camp and Conference Center, a ministry of the Episcopal Church in Cove, Oregon. You can learn more about Amy, Frank, and Brandon in our show notes at oregonhumanities.org. Thanks for listening to The Detour from Oregon Humanities. Anna McLean is our producer. Ali Sylvester, Karina Brisky, and Ben Waterhouse are our assistant producers. Our transcript is by Tom Williams, to whom we want to extend a very large thanks. This is Adam Davis. See you next time.
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8: Well, hello there out in Salem land. It's DJ Ferris once again, the three-hour DJ Ferris block. I'm humbly bestowing that moniker on my Friday block from 1 p.m. to 4 p.m. here on KMUZ. Starting off right now, 1 p.m., What's the Score radio show. Instrumental, orchestral, movie scores, all genres, all decades. Disney is the theme today. Love them or hate them, wherever you fall on that spectrum. Maybe you're lukewarm, I don't know. This was going to be animated. I was going to do animated songs today, but I found that Disney was sort of taking over as I was compiling that list. So we'll have other animated films later, but today, all Disney, all the time. This will be a mixture of animated and live action films, and going to be all the ones that DJ Ferris loved when he was growing up. Yes, we had the Disney Channel. We did go to the Disney movies at the theater. Big Disney family when I was coming up, and carried that tradition into my own family. So we love Disney. I mean, yeah, they're not perfect. It's not a perfect company, but we do love Disney, and we love going to Disneyland every couple of years. So that's, I guess, a soft spot in my heart here, Disney. All right, first up on What's the Score radio show, here is a nice 15-minute block of orchestral instrumental songs. Oh, that's the one thing I should have pointed out. Some of these aren't going to be instrumental orchestral. They're going to have singing in them. No way to avoid it in order to get some of my favorites in here. So you're going to have to put up with a little bit of singing throughout the next hour, but mostly instrumental and orchestral. So enjoy this next big block of songs, and then afterwards, we'll talk about what we heard on What's the Score?

0: problems here, and I want to be the one to say,
1: go ahead.
0: Not one of them's just going to disappear come next election day.
1: Right.
0: Unless you help me enforce our laws, kiss those babies and shake those paws, I'm the shaggiest candidate you ever saw, and I'm running for the Shaggy DA.

0: Let's talk about the candidate's attributes. I'm a gentleman through and through.
1: So true.
0: There's nothing about myself that's slick or cute. My interests lie with you.
1: All right.
0: I'm the kind of politician that you can trust. Let's sweep out City Hall's old dust. If you want clean government, I'm a must. And I'm running for the Shaggy DA. Here, I've just about had my say. And every one of you is going to get his chance at the polls on election day. I'll just leave you with this final word. Concerning the knowledge that you've incurred, I'm counting on your vote now that you've heard. I'm running for the Shaggy DA.

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I'm DJ Ferris, and Disney movies are a theme today on the show, and more specifically, Disney movies that I loved as I was coming up as a child. And yeah, we saw a lot of Disney movies at the theater. We did have the Disney Channel, which I think started about 82, 83, something like that, and they were playing a lot of the old Disney movies. So

0: impersonating Walt Disney. Then we had Roger Miller whistling. He's the rooster in Robin Hood. Yes, Robin Hood, Whistle Stop, the name of that song. And then we had Traver Raven, Declaration of Independence from National Treasure. And then The Rocketeer. We followed it up or finished it up with The Rocketeer from 1991, which I think on its own, one of the best Disney movies of all time. And now I've got a co-host that, what? This is... I can't hear you. Okay. Sorry, folks. It is live radio. It is community radio, so give me a break, right? I have a guest here. Gigi is back in the house. Goofy Goober is stressing out about something. Why don't we just talk and have fun instead of stressing out? What do you like about Disney? What's your favorite Disney ride? Or what Disney movies do you like? Just talk about Disney. How's that?
1: My favorite Disney ride is the Guardians of the Galaxy one from Epcot.
0: Okay, yeah, that is absolutely one of the best thrill rides anywhere. If you've ridden it, you know what I mean. Primarily because the cars that you're in twist. So as you're twisting around the roller coaster, the car that you're sitting in also twists around. And it is extremely disorienting, but a lot of fun. And do you like those movies as well, Guardians movies?
1: Yeah, I guess so.
0: Okay. Oh, gee whiz, shucks. what's with the shy attitude today?
1: I don't know what my favorite movie is.
0: Oh, that is a tough call. I think if somebody asked me that, my head would probably explode too. I have to break it down by categories. That's how lame I am. So, what's your first Disney memory? Like the earliest memory of anything Disney?
1: Well, my earliest memory would have to be us, and like, I don't really remember, but I think I was like 3, and we were in like this tent with breakfast, and we were having breakfast, and then...
0: We were camping, apparently.
1: No, it was like the tents, the ones with the plastic windows.
0: Okay.
1: The ones that are wide.
0: Yeah, like for events.
1: Because it was really hot out, so they had to like, I think they shut down their breakfast, the breakfast house, because I think there was like no air conditioning or something. So then they all ate outside, like the tables and stuff. And all the meet and greet people were still there and walking around and stuff. But I remember when Captain Hook came over you guys were like, come on, we're going to take a picture with Captain Hook. And I was under the table like, oh my, no, I don't want to take a picture, no. And then y'all ended up taking a picture without me, and I was under the table.
0: Right. I could see you peeking out from underneath the tablecloth with your cinnamon roll.
1: What? No, this is me when I was 3.
0: This what?
1: This is me when I was 3.
0: I know. You like cinnamon rolls when you were 3. Stop. Don't deny it.
1: Oh, I thought you meant the character.
0: Oh, no, no, no. There's no cinnamon roll character.
1: There
0: is. Okay. In Disney.
1: No, not from Disney. I guess you would see them in Epcot, like in the Japan area.
0: Okay. Well, I don't remember that myself, but that doesn't mean anything. You've got... you know, a shorter memory, less things running around your noggin that I do.
1: Well, I mean...
0: it sounds legit. That story sounds legitimate, though.
1: I will tell you to put something away the other day or plug in something, and then you'll wake up in the morning and I'll be like, why isn't my thing turning on? And then you'll be like, oh, da-da-da-da-da, with your coffee, and I'll be like, Dad, did you plug in my tablet? And then you'll be like, what?
0: All right. Are you calling me out here on my own show?
1: I mean, you did say I have a short memory, even though you forget to do things.
0: Yeah. All right. I'm getting called out, folks. I got to do a better job as a dad, plugging things in, apparently. That's my shortfall. That's my weakness. If I'm ever in a job interview, it's like, what's your greatest weakness? Plugging things in at the end of the...
1: No, actually, remembering things.
0: Remembering things. Well, that kind of goes hand in hand with forgetting to plug something in, wouldn't you say? All right, let's get back to some music. This is going to be, normally we do orchestral instrumental stuff, but this is going to be another singing song. One of my favorite songs. I normally don't talk about what the movies are before I play the music, because it's what's the score. People are, you know,

0: Now, the intention is to think about it and try to guess which movies. But I'll talk about this first one because it is one of the coolest rides at Disneyland, too. This is going to be You Can Fly from Peter Pan. And you like that ride. That Peter Pan ride, it's like 7 seconds long, but it is really fun, really cool.
1: They could upgrade it more. Yeah. Like
0: make it 9 seconds?
1: No, not... I mean... Like, sure, yeah. Let's just make it 1 more second more. No.
0: Okay.
1: They could upgrade it a little more because, like, some of the animatronics and the, like, rides in, like, downtown, like, not downtown, but that little cramped area behind the castle where it's all the tiny rides that are, like, 77 seconds.
0: Yeah.
1: And usually some of the animatronics are just, like, still life ones that pop out, and they have the LED type lights and stuff. And then they have the projection faces and stuff. Like, they could upgrade the animatronics joints more, like Tiana, like how the new ones are more movable and stuff.
0: I think the idea is they're supposed to be kind of throwbacks to, like, rides you'd go on at a carnival, like back in the day where things were kind of cheesy and low tech. So I don't think they're going to make them too high tech, because I think the idea is that, you know, you want to have that kind of feeling of like a carnival ride from, you know, the 50s or something. So
1: yeah,
0: but I love your suggestion. I will email it to suggestions at waltdisneyisdead.com.
1: Okay.
0: So thank you for that. All right, here's Peter Pan. You Can Fly here on What's the Score radio show, and we shall be back.
2: But Peter, how do we get to Neverland?
3: Fly, of course.
2: Fly?
3: It's easy. All you have to do is to... Ha! That's funny.
2: What's the matter? Don't you know?
3: Oh, sure. It's just that I never thought about it before. Say, that's it. You think of a wonderful thought.
4: Any happy little thoughts?
3: Uh-huh.
4: Like toys at Christmas, sleigh bells, snow?
3: Yep. Watch me now. Here I go. It's easier than pie.
4: He can fly. He can fly.
5: He flew.
3: Now you try.
4: I'll think of a mermaid lagoon. Underneath a magic moon. I'll think I'm in a pirate's cave.
5: I think I'll be an engine brain.
3: Now everybody try. One, two, three. We can fly. This won't do. What's the matter with you? All it takes is faith and trust. Oh, and something I forgot. Dust.
4: Dust?
5: Dust.
3: Yup. Just a little bit of pixie dust. Now, think of the happiest things. It's the same as having wings.
4: Let's all try it just once more.
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Brandy Newman coming in strong with the Monsters University theme. First day at Monsters University, to be exact. That's from Monsters University. And today on What's the Score? Disney movies is our theme. And I like that movie. It has a soft spot in my heart because that was my oldest daughter's, one of her very first, if not first, movie at the theater. Then before that, one of the movies that had a big impact on me as a kid, and that was Pete's Dragon from 1977, and the score was Al Kasha and Joel Hishorn. In revisiting that movie, I have mixed feelings. I mean, I loved it at the time, had a big emotional impact on me, especially when Elliot has to leave at the end to go help another kid that's in trouble. But it's way too long and kind of creepy. There's some like child slavery stuff going on in there. So yeah, upon revisiting it, there is still some endearing parts of Pete's Dragon. The Candle on the Water is an amazing song by Helen Reddy. But yeah, there's other parts of the movie that's a little sketch on revisiting. And then we had Randy Newman again, Toy Story 3. Sunnyside, the name of the track. Probably my favorite Toy Story movie. I know they're coming out with like Toy Story 40 or something coming out this summer. You know, I thought they were done, but yeah, just when they pulling you back in. We had Pollyanna, the theme for Pollyanna from 1960. Haley Mills, of course, as Pollyanna. Paul Smith did the score. And we started things out with Peter Pan, probably one of the, you know, Mount Rushmore of Disney cartoon or Disney animated, rather. And You Can Fly, You Can Fly, You Can Fly. Exclamation point, exclamation point, exclamation point. All right, here's another big block of songs of some wonderful instrumental orchestral movie scores, and maybe one in here that has some singing in it, but I think this next block is just, oh no, there is one in here that has some singing, so disregard everything I just said.

'Twas brillig, and the slithy toves did gyre and gimbal in the wave. Doll a mimsy, o'er

incomparable Sterling Holloway there on What's the Score? Hey, it's DJ Ferris. You're listening to KMUZ. What's the Score? Instrumental orchestral movie scores, all genres, all decades, focused on Disney movies today, and more specifically, Disney movies that I loved as I was a kid coming up. And that was Alice in Wonderland. I love that movie. I still love that movie. Super trippy. Not a fan necessarily of the remakes, but that's the original animated version. And the ride at Disneyland is definitely one of the best in Fantasyland. Before that, we had The Rescuers. Yes, Artie Butler, the theme from The Rescuers from 1977. Then we had Honey, I Shrunk the Kids, James Horner doing the soundtrack for that. Mark Isham, the theme to Never Cry Wolf from the early 80s. Not a huge fan, I guess, but it did have kind of an impact on me because it was so slow and boring. But in revisiting it, it is a fine, quiet film. That Darn Cat, 10-Foot Surf in there from the Disney Studio Orchestra. And then we started things off with Michael Giacchino again with the Incredibles theme that played over the end credits. So just got a few more minutes here and What's the Score? Only got a few left here. I'll mix it up. I'll go out of format and talk about the ones that we're probably going to get in here in those last few minutes of the show. Let's see. So Pirates of the Caribbean, the first movie especially, was very impressive. I walked out of that surprised that it was so good. I thought it was going to be a cheese ball fest, but no, the first Pirates is actually a really, really good movie. So we're going to hear the theme for that. Then Escape from Witch Mountain, good old Kim, whatever her name is, had a crush on her back in the day, but now she's on one of those like Wives of Beverly Hills and is kind of a nutcase. But nonetheless, Escape to Witch Mountain, I like it much better than Return to Witch Mountain, which came out, I think, a couple of years after that. And then we might get to Fox and the Hound, which is one of my favorite animated films, especially of the early 80s. Definitely one of those ones that made me cry as a little kid. All right, so last few songs here on What's the Score. Coming up at 2 o'clock, 80s Obsesso. Keep it locked for the next few minutes. 80s Obsesso coming up next here on KMUZ.

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1: 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Lots of great ones. Now, I'm not in any way, shape, or form saying that the 80s version is an improvement over the original. And actually, in many cases, it's kind of the opposite here. But it's, you know, fun to listen to cover songs nonetheless. Listen to artists kind of take a stab at it. And a lot of times sound very similar, but sometimes they'll put a different spin on it. So we're kind of run across the board here on today's 80s Obsesso. So let's get right to it. The original was Bill Withers. Of course, the song Lean On Me, but we're going to hear the Club Nouveau version here on 80s Obsesso.

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1: We like to do a little Led Zeppelin stuff for you, okay?

from 1981. Devo covering Lee Dorsey, Working in a Coal Mine, originally came out in 1966, hit the top 10 in the Billboard charts. Devo, I believe, didn't chart, but great song, a cover song from 1981.

Laura Branigan. I don't often play Laura Branigan. I did do a Laura Branigan show maybe a year or two ago. But yeah, I don't play a lot of Laura Branigan, but got a pretty good cover, pretty solid cover of Forever Young by Alphaville. And a little bit different. It's a little less new wavy, a little less electronic, more ballady, I guess. But it's a wonderful song. Laura Branigan's got serious pipes, probably, arguably, maybe the second or third best set of pipes in the 80s. Of course, Whitney Houston's going to be number one, but Laura Branigan's definitely up there. And then after that, Art of Noise and Tom Jones teaming up for a cover of Prince's Kiss. Now, the Kiss version, or excuse me, the Prince version of Kiss, way better. I mean, yeah, one of the great songs of the 80s. And this one, it's still fun. Art of Noise is fun. They're always teaming up with people and doing covers. They did a Peter Gunn cover as well and teamed up with Max Headroom on a song as well in the 80s. So, anyways, enjoy cover songs today on 80s Obsesso.

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0: All right, welcome back to 80s Obsesso. Pound for pound, probably the best cover song on today's show. Natalie Merchant, 10,000 Maniacs, Peace Train, of course, originally by the one and only Cat Stevens, or formerly known as Cat Stevens, I guess. We had Duran Duran in there as well, cover of the David Bowie song Fame, and Cyndi Lauper, When You Were Mine. That's a Prince song, but she covered it on She's So Unusual. That was the album that put her on the map. And Blondie, The Tide Is High, number one hit for Blondie. Wasn't as popular for the original band, The Paragons, but they were a rock steady group and came out with that song in 1967. And we had Bananarama. I got ahead of myself here. We had Bananarama with Na Na Hey Hey, Kiss Him Goodbye, originally by Steam. And that came out in 1969 is when that came out, and was a number one hit for Steam. Not so popular, the Bananarama version. More popular in the UK. Went to number five in the UK. Did not chart in the US. Eurythmics, like I mentioned before that, Hello, I Love You, cover of the Doors song. And that was off the album Be Yourself Tonight. All right, that was 80s Obsesso, and it was, I think, the third iteration of the cover show that I've done. I've got plenty more, so I'm sure a few months down the road we'll do 80s Obsesso cover versions part four. But keep it locked here to KMUZ, because straight ahead, in about 1 or 2 minutes, we've got 90s Obsesso.
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2: Hello, Salem and the Mid-Willamette Valley. It is me yet again. Now we're going to enter 90s Obsesso. 80s Obsesso was 2 hours for a while, but now it went back to 1 hour to accommodate 90s Obsesso. Now, I'm not going to get into the weeds here, but the 90s, which was mostly my 20s, was not the greatest decade for DJ Ferris. I have some bad associations with the 90s, but over the last, few months, thinking about what I wanted to do with 80s Obsesso, I wanted to kind of reclaim the 90s and make it feel good again for me and play a lot of songs that are like album tracks. You know, maybe there was a 90s song that I really hated, like maybe the one by Marcy's Playground or whatever. And I wanted to play some album tracks from those same artists and just kind of shed a light and kind of reclaim the 90s a little bit. Because there was a lot of great stuff in the 90s, let's be honest. So, all right, we're going to start off with three songs here from 1990. Transitioning from 80s Obsesso to 90s Obsesso. These are three from 1990 here on 90s. That sounds weird to say that. 90s Obsesso here on KMUZ.

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Ferris kicks things off with 80s Obsesso at 2 p.m. and then 90s Obsesso at 3 p.m. Now back to the show.

the album Bloodletting. That's Concrete Blonde, Caroline. This is 90s Obsesso. It'll take me a little time to get used to that, saying that, 90s Obsesso. But I got that album in Christmas of 1990, and how I picked songs for show number one here on 90s Obsesso, which is officially starting today. I went through and I'm playing songs where I had the like single, cassette single, the CD. So that's what we're going to hear tonight. And then starting next week, I'll just do a random smorgasbord of 90s, all genres from the 90s. But these ones, I guess, kind of meant a little bit more to me because I had the actual CDs or the tape singles. And I had the tape single of DNA with Suzanne Vega, Tom's Diner, and also had the cassette single of Jesus Jones, Right Here, Right Now, all of those from 1990. So the 90s did have a lot of different genres. I should say, if you're a country fan, you're going to be disappointed. I'm not going to play a lot of 90s country. That might actually be the one genre that I am not going to squeeze in. But we'll see. We'll see. Who knows? But I did like punk rock. I was a punk rocker in the 90s as well. And so we're going to hear a couple of punk rock songs here. Bad Religion, Looking In off the Recipe for Hate album. Then Green Day off of Dookie, the song She. And yes, I did like my share of punk rock. I did get backstage, me and a friend of mine. We went backstage and met Bad Religion. This was in the later tour, the Stranger Than Fiction tour. And man, we thought we had it made. We were going to party. We were going to do drugs with Bad Religion. Hopefully my folks aren't listening to this. But anyways, yeah, we thought, boy, this is going to be one crazy night. But no, we got back there. And at that point, Bad Religion, I mean, they all had families. They were all in, I think, like in their 40s. And lead singer went to bed early and everybody was like reading magazines. So it was quite a shock. Quite a shock to be in a sedate back room with Bad Religion, one of the greatest punk rock bands of all time. So here they are with Looking In.

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couldn't do an episode of the '90s Obsesso. Man, I'm still getting used to that. 90s Obsesso without playing the Beastie Boys. That's off Ill Communication, Root Down, the name of the song. Before that, Tool off Enema from 1996. The song is 46 and 2. And also from 96, one of their underrated albums, The Cranberries, off of the Faithful Departed album, and the song Forever Yellow Skies. Dolores O'Riordan, you know, had that voice that some folks hate, kind of a nails on the chalkboard thing going on, but I happen to really like that, and rest in peace, Dolores O'Riordan. Before that, my first exposure to Bjork off of the album Post from 1995, Army of Me, one of the best opening tracks of all time. Then we heard PM Dawn on A Clear Day. And PM Dawn was one of those free CDs. I did one of the BMG, you know, get 10 CDs for a penny and then never pay for them other than a penny. I did that in the early 90s, and PM Dawn was one of those CDs that I got. We heard Pearl Jam way back there with Why Go off of 10, which I had that CD and played the hell out of it. I was more of a Pearl Jam fan. I liked the album 10 better than Nevermind. I know that's kind of sacrilegious to say Pearl Jam is preferred maybe over Nirvana, but I personally preferred Pearl Jam. And that's why you don't hear any Nirvana here on episode 1 of 90s Obsesso. Maybe I'll get them next week. I'll throw them a bone. We heard No Doubt New live, and I wanted to play that because I think No Doubt is one of the best live bands of all time. They're at the Sphere coming up later in the year for $9,000 a ticket. I would like to go if anybody wants to give me $9,000. Actually, I need $18,000 because I have two tickets. I got to take my better half. But a great live version by No Doubt, the song New, and then we heard a couple of punk songs in there, Bad Religion and Green Day. Here is some industrial from the 90s. This is off of the second official long album from Nine Inch Nails, The Downward Spiral. This is Heresy, kind of a controversial song at the time, and you'll hear why. And then after that, a Wink Wink, a little Cypress Hill, Hits from the Bong.

0: This was the best of the 90s Obsesso radio show hosted by DJ Ferris. 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

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You're listening to Internationalist Impulse on KMUZ, Community Radio for the Mid-Willamette Valley. We just heard a lovely duet between Chilean singer Mon Laferte and Mexican singer Alejandro Fernandez. It's a single that came out in 2020. Que se sepa nuestro amor. Let our love be known. If you ever get a chance, go on YouTube and watch the video for that song. It's delightful. Before that, we were in Spain, northwestern Spain, to be precise, Asturias. I think from the city of Gijón. I think I'm pronouncing that right. Maybe not. I know I'm not pronouncing this right. The name of the song is Ele Lixeros. I don't know what that means, but it was a really good song there, kind of a folk band from Asturias, and their name is Ebeu, and that came out in 2026 off their album Que Mudar. And then before that, we were in Niger. That was Abdallah Umbadugu. He's been called the godfather of the desert blues. We played quite a few desert blues songs on the show so far, but never Abdallah Umbadugu. That song was called Iwuksane. Came out in 1997. He passed away a few years ago. I think it was on a compilation that came out in 2024. We started the show in Ethiopia with the legendary Asta Aweke, and this was with the Sensation Band. This is probably some of the first things that she recorded. She's gone on, of course, to become a legend in the world of music, but she was probably 17 years old or something like that, 17 or 18 when she recorded this. The song was called Lomie. It's from a compilation that came out in 1994 called Ethiopian Groove, The Golden 70s on Blue Silver. Yeah, fantastic. Ethiopian music from the 1970s, that was right before it all kind of went wrong and the dictatorship started, and all that incredible music kind of went on hiatus, and Asta Aweke moved out of Ethiopia, moved to the US. Today is Ethiopian New Year's Day. They're on a different calendar. They have their own calendar, and it's New Year's Day today. So Happy New Year to Ethiopia. All right, we are gonna go straight into some more music. This is a song called Why. That's five whys. See you after the music.

Hey there, remember mixtapes of the 80s? Well, join me week after week for another new mixtape. 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

Yeah, weird Mike Beard sharing the spirit of eclecticism. Tune in on Wednesdays to the mixtape show. What did we just listen to? We just listened to somebody who was born on September 13th, 1922, if I'm not mistaken. I did write that down, but I maybe it was in the 1920s anyway. Yeah, 1922 in Callao, Peru. Have you guessed who it is? The legendary Ima Sumac. The song was Galito Ciego. That came off one of probably numerous compilations, Ima Sumac compilations. Of course, she was huge in the 1950s and 1960s, toured the world with her huge, almost five octave range. Lots of legends were attached to her. It was said that she was from Inca royalty, and then other people said that she was a housewife living in Brooklyn by the name of Amy Camus. But she was just a young woman from Peru who made it big. She started off by doing bird impressions. So that's how, I don't know. And then just had that incredible voice. Before that, we heard a song called Belen Belen by a group called Rabbit Rumba. It was actually mainly the vehicle of somebody called Josep Cunil from Catalonia in Spain. He was an organ player. You heard the delightful organ in that song. And he spent a long time touring South America and the Caribbean with groups and got really into the music and kind of developed this rumba from Catalonia. And that was, I think he only did one album of that called Primera Antología de la Rumba, which came out in 2017, or was released in 2017 on Universal Digital. It was actually recorded in 1972. And before that, also something lagomorphically named, we heard the song Bunny on the Rise by the great Ezra Collective, brand new record. The album is called Here Because of Hope. I've listened to it and thought it sounded really good. Lots of different styles and forms of music on there. Well, music of the black experience in the UK. That's where they're from London. And before that, we were also in London with the group Salt. Five Y's, Y, from their album Salt, Five, it was called. Don't know if that's a coincidence. That came out in 2019. And that's us all caught up. You're listening in the background to a lovely piece of music by Carlos Nino and Miguel Atwood Ferguson. It's called Mesame. Talking of birthdays, we just talked about Ima Sumac's birthday. The great Roy Ayers was born September 10th, so a couple of days ago, in 1940. He passed away last year, of course. The vibes player, composer. And we're going to get into some Roy Ayers right now.

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Thank you for joining me on Internationalist Impulse. We just heard Ramiro Musotto from Argentina, but fascinated with Brazilian music. The song was called Guira Mi. Ramiro was a master percussionist and particularly known for playing the berimbau, that thing you see, if you ever seen anyone, a capoeira group, the berimbau, it's a gourd with a one string on it. The album was Sivala Sakao a Babaye, came out in 2007. Before that, we heard sitar player Ananda Shankar, nephew of Ravi Shankar. His 1970 release, I think. I didn't write it down. Shame on me. The Streets of Calcutta was the name of the song. And yeah, kind of one of his fusions of Indian music and Western rock. He was known for doing some cover versions. They're pretty good if you ever get to hear them. Jumpin' Jack Flash. He did cover of Light My Fire. Before that, we were paying tribute to Roy Ayres, and eventually I got to play a track. I hit the wrong button, but eventually I got to hear a version of Sweet Tears that was done on the great album New Yorican Soul by the group New Yorican Soul, which is basically Little Louis Vega and Kenny Dope Gonzalez, something I put together in 1997. Great album if you haven't heard it. So many good guests on there. I think George Benson is on there and all sorts of people. But Roy Ayres did a couple of things, and we heard before that Roy's Scat from the same album. And that's us caught up. That was a good set. Let's hope for some more good music. And I got inspired last week with the dub on vinyl. I'm going to try again. So you might hear some cracks and some popples. I mean, popple. What is that? I don't know. Some pops. And yeah, we're going to get into some Dub Syndicate.